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4: From Springfield, this is State Week, a program of analysis and commentary on the events that made news this past week in Illinois state government and politics.
5: Illinois has a new budget, the governor signing that this week. We'll also look at something else the governor wanted that is now law regarding hemp products, and something J.B. Pritzker was unable to get done involving gambling regulation. We'll talk about that and more coming up on this episode of State Week. I'm Sean Crawford in Springfield, and our panel includes Charlie Wheeler, professor emeritus and former director of the Public Affairs Reporting Program at the University of Illinois Springfield. Charlie's also been a longtime reporter and observer. And our guest this week, making his first appearance on the show with us, Mitch Armantrout. He's a state government reporter with the Chicago Sun-Times. Mitch, thanks for joining us.
6: Thanks so much for having me. Really excited to be here.
5: Well, let me quickly touch on the state budget, because we have talked about it quite a bit on the show after it was passed in the wee hours of the spring session. The governor now has signed that. It will take effect July 1st. Mitch, what are the main things that people ought to know about this budget?
6: I think the biggest thing to know is that this is really a status quo budget. We heard the governor and the legislative leaders talk a lot about the economic uncertainty that they say Illinois is facing under President Donald Trump. So really not rocking the boat very much, increases in spending, mostly tied to inflation. There's a few new taxes in here that are definitely going to face some court challenges. The governor trying to ding big social media companies like Facebook, TikTok, who will be charged, I believe it's a quarter for every user beyond 100,000. So the state is banking on $200 million in the upcoming fiscal year from that, which is great. Chicago is the only other local government that's instituted such a tax. And they've also gotten higher than expected returns from that. The only problem is that it's also facing a court challenge from big tech companies who don't want to see this kind of tax spread elsewhere. So we'll see if it stands up. The governor says he thinks it will. So really, the biggest thing for the average resident to know is, lawmakers did not want to increase taxes on the average resident. And they were basically able to accomplish that. So they say that most of the increased taxes are going to be hitting big businesses. We'll see how that works out.
5: Charlie, I know Republicans weren't happy with the budget, though. They were quick to criticize again once the governor signed this. But we've talked about it. You pointed out you thought this is a pretty austere budget for the state.
7: Yeah, I think it is. It's, as Mitch said, it doesn't have any new taxes that would fall on individuals. And as a matter of fact, it's got a

0: couple of minor tax breaks, if you will, for individuals. One is that there's a six-month pause on a increase in the per gallon gasoline tax. It would have gone up by slightly more than a penny on July 1st, and now this is being delayed for 6 months. And it also includes a 10-day sales tax holiday from August 7th to August 16th for back-to-school shoppers. It probably the single largest programmatic increase is the additional money for the education-based formula. I believe it's $350 million new dollars. That does not come anywhere near what the education lobby wanted. They were arguing that according to the formula, they're entitled to $1 billion more, but there was no way that was going to pass. One of the things that I thought was sort of ironic is that the budget that the governor signed includes using, I guess you would call it a windfall from the state sales tax on gasoline because of the higher gas prices, because of the war in Iran and other factors. The state collects a separate 6.25% sales tax on gas, and $150 million of that unexpected surplus is going to go into the state's operating budget. Otherwise, it would go to mass transit. But for this particular budget year, it's going to go into basically general expenses. One of the things that I also found kind of interesting, and Mitch, you and Sean both mentioned how this got passed in the wee hours, I guess, of what it would have been June 1st, as a matter of fact, shortly before dawn when this thing went through. And the fact that it was kind of rushed, there were some, if you will, typographical errors in it, and one of which the governor used in a mandatory veto and a line item veto. And it was the budget included more than $500 billion in spending, which would be roughly 10 times the entire operating budget. And it would have allocated this $500 billion in approved spending for a grant to the Chicago West Side Branch NAACP for operating expenses. So that got line itemed out. But as I say, it was sort of indicative of the way this thing got rushed through right at the tail end of the session.
1: I was going to say, that's a pretty good lobbyist that can get that done. So again, we'll be talking about the finances of the state as we always do over the next many months, but let's move on to some other things that have occurred. The governor also signing into law some hemp regulations. This is made to target certain products. And for those that haven't really followed this issue as closely, Mitch, tell us what this is aimed at doing and what will it do?
2: Right. So this is taking aim at these products you probably have seen in gas stations or convenience stores or, smoke shops, Delta 8 and other hemp-derived THC products. And, you know, these are vapes. These are edibles like gummies. These are things that you can cook in food. They're lotions. Basically, all the different forms that you can ingest marijuana. You can ingest Delta 8, Delta 9, which are basically, they affect you the same way as weed does, but for very technical chemical reasons, they aren't. Because back in 2018, there was this federal law that was passed that created this loophole that allowed basically chemists to take hemp, which has a lot of industrial uses, for textiles and things. This law kind of created an opening for folks to extract chemicals from within the hemp plants that can then be used to basically replicate the effects of marijuana. And that kind of created this entire industry that we've seen really proliferate in Illinois. It's an estimated almost $1 billion industry that has evolved over the last 8 years. You know, it's created a lot of jobs, The only problem is that it's completely unregulated, untested, you know, because it's technically not marijuana. It hasn't faced sort of the stringent licensing and vetting processes that weed companies have faced since that became legal in Illinois back in 2020. So really, this has been a huge push and pull for the last several years between this sort of burgeoning hemp industry and Illinois' very large corporate weed industry, who they basically all along been saying, hey, we have to pay these huge licensing fees. It takes years to get these licenses. It's no fair that these guys show up and through a loophole, anybody can start selling Delta 8 at a convenience store. Another concern here is that, you know, in some instances, these Delta 8 products have sort of been packaged as, they can be made to look like Twizzlers or Skittles. You know, there's this kind of candy look-alike packaging that seems to be geared towards kids. Again, it's been completely unregulated. So, you know, anyone, you know, any age can walk up to the gas station, and a store owner with certain moral convictions, kids can very easily get their hands on this.
1: And when does this take effect?
2: Right. So now what the law that finally passed here at the end of session, it institutes that age requirement immediately, 21 years of age to purchase these products. And eventually these hemp products are going to be phased out. There's a federal ban that was sort of tacked on to that was instituted last fall that basically will wipe out the industry, barring further congressional action, in November of this year. And that's when these hemp companies will be, they can, if they want to stay in business, essentially they'll have to go through the same licensing processes as the weed companies do. Now, again, we're talking about a billion-dollar industry in the hemp side. We've got a lot of folks who are worried about losing jobs and essentially being outlawed. But barring any congressional action, you know, it's sort of moot at the state level, which, again, this really would have been a much bigger, if they had passed this bill last year, you know, this was a really hot topic. That federal ban really sort of undercut a lot of the hemp arguments. So yeah, it's going to be a new day this November. And sort of, it seems like that debate is finally settled. One that we've obviously been watching for several years now.
1: Mm. Charlie, that's like Mitch said there, it's the federal ban. Maybe that's what helped pass it in the state finally, was the fact that the feds had already weighed in and put this federal ban in place starting later in the year. So maybe it wasn't as much of a fight here in Illinois as it could have been.
0: No, and it was an issue that, as a matter of fact, the governor was very unhappy when in the fall session, his measure to do this was sidelined, and that led to some hard feelings between legislators and the governor. So now it's finally been approved, and part of it is we are basically modifying our law to reflect what the new federal regulation is, basically banning hemp intoxicating products. Now, hemp is basically, it comes from the same plant as marijuana. And as a matter of fact, if you go back, I guess, more than a century, one of the reasons that hemp and marijuana was first outlawed was because hemp grows more easily than cotton, and it has more versatile uses than cotton. And Southern U.S. senators were very concerned about the cotton industry, and it was going to get supplanted by hemp. So they passed this legislation outlawing hemp and marijuana, and they did it with, I don't know if you ever heard of a propaganda film called Reefer Madness, but it was about how dangerous pot was. And so that was kind of the background for it. And now Illinois allows recreational use, as do many other states. It also allows medicinal use with fewer regulations in terms of who can sell it. And so we're sort of adjusting our law to what the federal government says. And I think what Mitch suggested, an important part of this, was to strike down this advertising that targets minors, packaging that resembles candy, for example. And that was one of the things that was behind Pritzker's push to regulate this stuff. So we'll see how it goes going forward, what impact it might have, and whether it really is a job killer, as the hemp industry argues.
1: All right. Well, we'll talk more here on State Week coming up in just a moment.
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1: We're back on State Week. Our guest this week is Mitch Armantrout. He's with the Chicago Sun-Times, covers state government for the newspaper. And when we talk about what the governor had gotten accomplished this spring, we also want to point out some things he didn't get accomplished. And Mitch, you wrote about one of these. It has to do with the gambling industry in the state and regulation of that industry. What was the governor looking for and why didn't it pass?
2: The one item that the governor proposed along with his budget back in February was this idea of merging the Illinois Gaming Board with the Illinois Racing Board under sort of a new Department of Gaming regulation and enforcement. The Gaming Board has a huge jurisdiction. It's a perennially understaffed agency. You know, they're in charge of the state's, I believe we're now up to 17 casinos, if you're counting the racetrack downstate. And on top of almost 50,000 slot machines that you see in gas stations, restaurants, and bars, on top of sports betting. So a lot of ground to cover there. While you've got the racing board, which, you know, Illinois is the struggles of the Illinois horse racing industry have been well documented. They're down to two tracks. There's Hawthorne near Chicago, which is going through bankruptcy right now, and also Fairmount down in Collinsville. Now, those are the only tracks left. So, you know, this is an idea that's been batted around for a long time, this idea of just merging the two gambling regulation agencies. The idea previously was to add these to the Department of Revenue, since, you know, these agencies, a big part of their job is counting the money that is being thrown into machines and being bet. The concerns that were raised, though, with Governor Pritzker's idea was that, you know, the gaming board and the racing board, they both hold monthly public meetings where you or I or any member of the public can go and observe the decisions that they're making, can make public comments, you know, and that's how a lot of us members in the media learn about things that are going on, disciplinary cases that are, you know, being investigated as it pertains to, you know, really valuable gambling licenses. And this is an industry that, as Charlie can tell you, has historic ties to organized crime. So there's, you know, I think I'm obviously a little biased here as a reporter, but I think there's a real sincere public interest in, you know, having access to those meetings and just being able to keep tabs on what's going on. The proposal from the governor would have basically taken a lot of those discussions, put it behind closed doors, basically as a branch of his executive branch, this is, you know, this is something that my colleague and Bob Hergeth and I wrote about sort of after the proposal was made. We talked to a lot of lawmakers who shared similar concerns. You know, I think everyone agrees that these regulations, you know, these agencies can certainly be streamlined, but they want to find a better way to sort of maintain transparency. So that didn't, this proposal did not make it through the commission, but it's something that I think lawmakers said they'll keep on thinking about, probably take into the fall session.
1: Yeah, Charlie, gaming is one of those things in the state that it's a strange one because, yes, it has to be regulated, but the state relies on revenue from it as well. So the state has a vested interest in keeping these operations functioning and hopefully functioning above board. But what is your thoughts with this? Do you see this as a big deal that of what the governor wants to do? Will it improve things in some way, or do you think that's not the case?
0: Well, I think it's misguided on the governor's part. And his argument is that we would be able to save money, it would be more expedient, and be more streamlined to combine these two regulatory agencies and basically create a new department. But I share Mitch's concern as I guess I still consider myself a reporter at heart. Those kinds of decisions need to be made out in the open. That kind of debate among the committee members or the representatives, the appointed representative, and the gambling license, disciplinary matters, those kinds of things should be done out in the open and not be done by bureaucrats who then will issue an announcement or a press release. Oh, we decided that Charlie Wheeler is not going to get a license because of XYZ. So I think it's very important that those meetings, those decisions be made in public. Now, the governor didn't get his way this past session, but lawmakers have said that they could take a look at this topic again during their fall veto session, or even maybe next year. And it's going to require some negotiation between the governor and the legislature to figure out a way. Maybe we can get a little more efficiency in terms of this administration, but without losing the public access to what's going on.
1: All right, we'll be back with more in a moment.
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1: This is State Week, and a lot of people who follow our guest, Mitch Armantrout, they may read him covering state government. He does that a lot. He also dabbles in covering the Chicago White Sox, gets a little bit of a dual beat there at times. And Mitch, we were just talking about the White Sox before the show. They're having a much better season, of course, but I haven't heard much recently about the effort to get the team a new stadium. That is something that Jerry Reinsdorf, the owner, has pushed for a long time. Of course, the Bears are using up all the oxygen in the room right now with a discussion about where they're going to play in the future. But the White Sox, is a new stadium still on the agenda for them?
2: You know, that's a great question, Sean. I can tell you, you know, Jerry Reinsdorf is definitely still making his pitch to, you know, get the Sox some help building a stadium. He really wants to do it on the site that you've talked a lot about, probably. It's called the 78 in the South Loop. It's one of the only undeveloped parcels left in Chicago. Beautiful view of the skyline, south of the skyline, on the river. Like, it really is a dazzling spot. The problem is that Mr. Reinsdorf is asking for upwards of $1 billion in public money to happen. That pitch didn't really go anywhere a couple of years back, but he went back down to Springfield during the spring session. By all accounts, you know, it was mostly the same pitch as far as like seeking an extension of the state, basically extending state bonds to help them finance that project. Was kind of politely told again by State Representative Cam Buckner and others who are really big in stadium negotiations that it's probably not going to happen. But yeah, I think for the most part, it's kind of waiting for the Sox. Like you said, the Bears are just picking up all the oxygen. The Indiana flirtation is kind of an overdrive. You can put whatever amount of stock in that as you're comfortable doing. You know, they still haven't actually picked out a specific site in Indiana where they say their focus is. Those talks with the governor's office and legislative leaders are, everyone says that, you know, that those are supposed to continue over the summer. Maybe they can figure something out in November in Springfield. But yesterday, you know, we heard from the governor. He basically said, the ball is in the Bears' court. They need to tell us what they want, if they want to do it here, and we got to try and, you know, figure something out, if it can happen. Obviously, the end of session was, you know, a real sprint to the finish there. We saw the initial idea of a bill with pilot legislation kind of crumbled at the last second. And then we saw Bill Cunningham's Hail Mary pitch for municipal stadium financing authorities. That did not get picked up by the House. So I think, you know, just like we are all in a holding pattern waiting to see what the Bears do next, I think Jerry Reinsdorf and, you know, Justin Ishbia is no small player in this. He's the sort of chairman in waiting for the White Sox, a billionaire in his own right who would really love to have a stadium under construction in the South Loop. But yeah, for now, it seems like everyone's just kind of waiting to see what the Bears end up getting and where they'll get it.
1: And Charlie, you go back to the last time that the White Sox got a new stadium and the effort in the state legislature for that. Is this a situation, do you think, where the Bears and the White Sox, all of this could be worked out at one time, maybe even one piece of legislation, or is that not likely?
0: I don't think that's likely, because I think the Bears situation is going to have to get resolved before the White Sox ballpark in the South Loop. And I think it's when is that how you pronounce his name, Ishbia?
2: Yes.
0: When he becomes a full managing operator, because I believe he does own some of that land in the South Loop, and they could build a park there, and it would be a beautiful locale. And I have to say, as a longtime Sox fan, I'm experiencing kind of deja vu. When I was growing up in the 50s, the White Sox would start out really well, then they'd go to New York and get clobbered, and that'd be the end of it. And so I'm thinking they got clobbered in their first game in New York. They got really blown out, and I'm thinking, oh no, here we go again. So we'll see.
1: And just about 30 seconds here. Mitch, maybe you could fill this in. There's a bill on the governor's desk that is pretty interesting. This has to do, it would be the first, I guess, in the nation if it's approved, has to do with the smart glasses that are AI powered for drivers. I'm not familiar with those that much. And why is this a concern?
2: Yeah, you know, I wasn't terribly familiar with them either, but, you know, we hear some things about like Google Glass, and like there's these special Ray-Bans now where you can essentially like take video with your glasses or watch videos. You can text messages on there. And Secretary of State Alexei Janulius pushed a bill through that basically adds those to the list of electronic devices that you can't use while you're driving. The idea here being to kind of crack down on distracted driving. I think, you know, we all see folks on their cell phones all the time, way too often when they're driving. And the Secretary of State says there's a growing number of folks wearing these very fancy glasses. But now, you know, this bill is awaiting the governor's signature. Doesn't seem like a terribly controversial bill. This was unanimously approved. But soon, you'll probably be facing a ticket if you get caught driving with these fancy glasses. Mm-hmm. Oh, the officers can actually spot that they are indeed smart glasses. I think that is, we'll see how that works out.
1: Let me move on to our notes from the field. And Charlie, let's go to you first this week.
0: Well, there was a suit filed, I think it was last week, in which disability advocates and patients are suing to block the law that would allow medical aid in dying, as it's called, the assisted suicide law, which is set to go into effect in September, is being sued in federal court in Illinois, and it's also being sued in other courts. And the allegations brought by medical advocacy groups and disabled Illinoisans is that the law discriminates against people with disabilities and lacks significant safeguards or oversight. And we'll see how this plays out.
1: That's all the time we have for this episode of State Week. Our panel included Charlie Wheeler and Mitch Armantrout with the Chicago Sun-Times. Look for State Week where you get your podcasts through the NPR app and at nprillinois.org. I'm Sean Crawford. Join us next time.
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7: Iowa is not my favorite primary state. It wasn't. It was. I was on record in 2018. I was off the record, but on background in 2015, saying if Biden won, we're gonna do well in Nevada and South Carolina. So the part I appreciated about when I, you know, and as a campaign manager, like, you don't actually travel with the candidate almost at all. It's different when more local races, you spend much more time. But, you know, on a campaign, you've got hundreds of staff in you know, half a dozen states and then dozens of states. And so you actually don't travel that often. I just appreciate the Midwest. I'm a Big Ten, you know, Ohio State. So Big Ten states are just, other than Michigan, I like. And so I just, the people, and I know that sounds kind of like trite, but like, you know, I think Iowa and Ohio have similar like vegetable options, which are basically not much, you know, and there's, yeah, I know you guys got Pizza Ranch and we, you know, Ohio's got its own stuff. So I just, it's a headache of a state, you know, and the caucuses, I'm not going to pretend I like the caucuses and maybe if I wasn't Biden's campaign manager in the primary, you know, there's a reason I say that. So the people are great. And I would love to revisit Not in Political Times.
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9: Hi, everybody, and welcome back to the Heartland Politics show and podcast, which is aired on and distributed by WVIK, Quad Cities, NPR. 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I'm your host, Robin Johnson, and today, my listeners, you're in for a treat. We're actually going to talk to somebody who was campaign manager to a presidential campaign. I don't get that opportunity very often, and it's a fairly recent campaign, too. His name is Greg Schultz. He was the campaign manager for Joe Biden's presidential race in 2020 when he won the White House. He served as an advisor, and he's got a long history of working, actually worked in the White House as an advisor to Vice President Biden. He hails from Ohio, another Midwestern state, which has really tracked Iowa in its political voting here in recent years, and a lot of other interesting things. So I'm just going to get started here and let him talk directly to you out there. Greg, thank you so much for taking the time to be with me today.
7: Yeah, thanks, Robin. As an Ohioan, you know, someone who is from a state that always gets confused with Iowa, I think those vowels and the one consonant confuse these coastal elites. So people, wait, you from Iowa? No, Ohio. Iowa? No. They are separate, although very similar. So it's good.
9: That's
7: to be
9: right. Yes, absolutely different. I just want to ask some good questions here, but I mean, what I'm most fascinated, Greg, about your roots. You grew up in Parma, Ohio. I'm a little familiar with that. That's a working class area that's been shifting Republican Talk about your experiences growing up and how you first got into politics.
7: Yeah, thank you, Robin. Yeah, so I born in Parma. I grew up North Royalton, literally right next door. You know, my grandma, you know, I was born 1980. My grandma had immigrated from Czechoslovakia, you know, in the late 30s. And, you know, my family voted, but they weren't like my parent. My dad was a radar technician. He lost his job during the 91 recession, went back to school, became a teacher. So my parents, for most of my, you know, growing up, were special education teachers. My mom taught in Parma. My dad taught in North Royalton. And I remember my grandma, she would just say, like, Republicans are for the rich. Democrats are for everyone else. We're not rich. So, like, and again, we weren't like a hyper-political family, but, like, you know, my uncle was a steel worker. My grandfather was UAW. My dad paid for school in the steel mills. My other uncle was a machinist. You know, I mean, your listeners know that, know kind of the type. And I kind of got my people, like, where'd you get your start in politics? And my mom was the involved with the teachers union and taught in Parma, and Parma would always have trouble passing school levies. And so I was a hyperactive, you know, ADHD middle child. So I would go door to door with my mom as an 8, 9, 10 year old. And my school system, North Royalton, had off on election day. So I would stand outside my mom's school and encourage people to vote for the school levy. And so, you know, I grew up in, like, you know, I can drive 20 minutes from where I grew up, and there used to be a Ford plant or a GM plant. You know, you go 20 minutes the other direction and you kind of go through, over Cuyahoga River. And depending on the year, there was steel being made or steel not being made. So I think I just, while I live, I'm in Ohio and living in D.C., I think I grew up, everybody's real, but I miss the Midwest. And I just think there's an honesty and a work ethic that just permeates the region. So I was fortunate to grow up there.
9: I think that aligns, you know, with former President Biden, who grew up as a working class kid, and there was a natural connection there between the two of you, which I didn't realize till I was reading about your background.
7: Yeah, a scrappiness, you know, LeBron James, like, nothing is given, everything is earned. And there's a pride in earning that. And not, again, not that the coastal elites don't earn things, but it's just different. So yeah, yeah.
9: Was it your goal? You know, you described going door to door and getting involved at a young age. I remember doing the same thing. What was it your goal? When did you start thinking, you know, I want to, my dream is to run a presidential race, who work in the White House. Was that it?
7: Yeah, no, you know, I did announce a run for presidency in fifth grade, but I went to Ohio State undergrad and grad school to be a teacher. And I wanted to be a social studies teacher. And I volunteered and I worked on campaigns in undergrad because it's just important for democracy. And I figured if I was going to be teaching, you know, the next generation of, like, citizens, I should have some understanding, like, firsthand on both politics, but also government. And so, no, I was going to be a teacher. As I got into college, and through grad school, it's like, I want to stay active in campaigns, but I want to be a teacher. And I student taught in an urban high school in Columbus, Ohio. And I loved it. And I just thought my energy would fit in an urban system. And they just weren't hiring social studies teachers when I graduated grad school. And nothing against the suburbs where I grew up in the suburbs of Cleveland. But I just didn't want to start teaching in a suburb and then move back to the urban district where I actually wanted to be. And so I just jumped on a congressional campaign in 2004. And everybody lost in Ohio as Democrats, and the county race in 2005, and then the governor's race in 2006. So no, it was not a goal. I will say I have memories being an Ohio State student in 2000. And I just, I thought to myself, like, I felt I knew a lot about Ohio. There's a lot of Ohio pride for us Ohioans. And you would always meet these campaign staff, well-meaning, but they always seem to come from, like, the East Coast. And they came to, like, states like Ohio. And it's like, here, let us tell you how to connect with people you know. And I just felt like, I can do this. You know, there's always this imposter syndrome that we all kind of work through. But it was like, I think I can do this maybe at least as well as they do. But no, it was to be a teacher. And here we are.
9: That's interesting. And again, for listeners out there, maybe younger people looking to get in politics, I hope you're listening to this because it shows that there are certain qualities and working hard and maybe a little luck, who knows, you can rise in this business and do some good. The other thing that stood out to me is you worked for Governor Ted Strickland, who, for our listeners who don't know, was actually a Democratic governor of Iowa way back when. It's probably aligns with the time in Iowa, Vilsack, I think, and maybe Chet Culver. But how was that experience?
7: Yeah, so that was 2006, and Ted had been a member of Congress from Appalachia, so down on the Ohio River. And, you know, when he launched his race, there was a quote from Mike, like, what does the Lord ask us? I think to walk humbly, to do service, and probably misparaphrasing that Bible verse. But he was just a, you know, good and decent man. And I think your listeners will know what that, I mean, he's a good and decent man. And he's just kind of what the public servant you want. I think he had been like a psychologist in the prisons. He just good and honest and decent man. And he had been the first Democrat governor in 16 years. And in 06 was a wave election nationally and in Ohio. So you talk about luck, Robin, like some of it is luck. I was fortunate that, well, I was fortunate that when I was like mid-20s, late-20s, Democrats had started to win some races, and they hadn't won races for a dozen years or 16 years. And so I, as like a 25, 28-year-old, were getting opportunities that would normally have gone to a 37 or 40-year-old, but they were kind of missing because they didn't have those opportunities a decade earlier. And so Ted was just, I mean, just still is, just a great human, and they had a great team. You know, and then 2010 and the Tea Party happened. So it was a very, it also exposed me to Appalachia. Like, I had a good friend in college from Appalachia. But being from the Cleveland area, you just kind of forget, like, the hills of Ohio and the culture down there. And same kind of work ethic, but just in some ways very different. Like, I remember, you know, down where Ted Strickland was from, the first day of hunting season is like a day off of school. And as like a suburban Cleveland kid, it's like, what are you talking about? And so some of it was like kind of that cultural awareness that came from working with someone that just grew up, you know, on the opposite side of the state.
9: It's interesting. I can't wait to get into another part of the interview, but I got to go through the timeline here. So you worked in Ohio for the Obama campaigns in 08 and 12. And I want to go back to my listeners again. Remember, 2004 was when 2000 Florida was a key state in the nation. 2004 Ohio was, and it continued to be. It was the bellwether, and you're right in the middle of it here, and you get to work for Barack Obama.
7: Yeah, so I had worked, actually, Ted Strickland had endorsed Hillary Clinton in that 08 primary, and I actually left state government for a little bit and worked for Hillary. I was Hillary's political director in the 2008 primary, and then was on the Obama 08 general in Ohio, went back into the governor's office after the election. And then I was out at the inauguration. So January 20th, 2009, the day after, there was a big party for a bunch of the campaign staff. And some of the early Obama people came to me that night, the day after they had been sworn in, and said, hey, we're starting up again. We want you to run Ohio. So I left the governor's office March 23rd, 2009, and spent 44 months running what turned into be the Obama reelection campaign. And so you're right, Robin, like normally on campaigns, it's like I really could use 10 field organizers. And then the people above say, can you make do with seven? In 2011 and 2012, I would say, hey, we really want to bring 80 field organizers on next month. And they say, could you use 95? And the answer was always yes. And so it's a very surreal experience, having later worked in the White House when you have, you know, then President Obama and Vice President Biden come to Ohio and say, Greg, what do you need me to do? It's a really unique situation. And it was everything we asked for, we got. And as the president, before he would, he'd be getting back into the motorcade and going to wherever he was going next, he would say, Greg, if we lose Ohio, war breaks out in Iran and 40 million people lose healthcare. So, and then he'd be like, don't lose. So it was extremely stressful, but to the campaign's credit and to Obama and Biden, everything we asked of them, they did. And, you know, we won the state, obviously, and got that second term.
9: You're listening to Heartland Politics on WVIK, Quad Cities NPR. I'm Robin Johnson, your host, and my guest today is Greg Schultz. It's an opportunity to talk to somebody that actually ran a presidential campaign. Greg has been talking about his upbringing in the key state of Ohio and how he rose up through the system. The fact that he running a presidential campaign really wasn't his goal early in life. Some really interesting stuff here. And I want to fast forward a bit to then you're named the campaign manager for Joe Biden. I mean, wow. What went through your head at that point?
7: Well, you know, and I know a lot of your listeners have probably met Joe Biden. So the interesting thing is no one ever asked. The way Biden world worked, I'd actually entered the White House in 2013, partly because he was going to run for president in 16. And I know, you know, a former presidential advisor for Obama had said a couple months ago that Biden wasn't really looking at 16. He was looking at 16. And if it hadn't been for Beau's passing, who knows what would have happened. So I had joined him, you know, as his senior advisor in the White House for most of the second term, handling his public engagement, his interactions with mayors and governors, but also all of his political travel. And there's one or two jobs for both the president and vice president where, like, you are there, you know, the president and vice president are also leaders of the party, not just their constitutional responsibilities. And so I handled that portfolio for Biden and did almost every domestic trip with him for that second term, ran his PAC in 17 and 18. You know, I remember we got out there for Abby Finkenauer, you know, the week before the 2018 election, and it was a really awesome event when she had won. And then, you know, I remember it was January 2019, and there was a group of us that had been meeting in Potomac, Maryland. The Bidens had rented a house there for a while because Dr. Biden was teaching at a local community college, and that had been kind of like home base. They were back and forth from Delaware, really from 2017 on. And I remember the verbs just kind of changed. Instead of like what could be, all of a sudden it was like active words. And I remember Kate Bedingfield, who ended up as the White House comms director after being the comms director on the 2020 campaign, we walked out of this, like, the room, and there was like six or seven of us. And we looked at each other and I said, I guess we're doing this, huh? And it's just the way Biden works. So it was it's like, when did he ask you? And it's like, no one, it would just kind of like, it morphed from what it had been to like an official campaign. And it was, so because of that, I remember talking to my wife. We had our only child born July 2018. And I said, like, you know, we're getting to the, you know, end of 2018. I said, I think he might do this. I don't know for sure, you know, but you get a veto. And so she's like, no, you should do it for, you know, for the country and, you know, the son now, we want him to have a bright future. So it wasn't like if he was going to run, I kind of knew that would be my role. And so I kind of guess grew into it, or it wasn't like a, will you do this type of moment? So it evolved.
9: Interesting.
7: But it's an awesome in both like cool, but also awesome and like a very heavy and stressful. It was actually the only job like I didn't like, because it was just in that role, there's never a good decision. There's like less worse decisions to make. Everything's a trade-off, and everything's a big trade-off.
9: Yep. I've for our listeners, I mean, I've managed campaigns, but not on that level. I can't imagine. I mean, campaigns for folks, they're 1,000 decisions a day. And it can be overwhelming, but I can't even imagine what that was like for you.
7: Yeah, this is where I think having an ADHD brain that like that stimulation is actually really, I'm really good at thinking in the moment and then what needs to happen in like a year. And so I kind of thrive in that type of environment, or it's where my energies I think are best used. But and I think so many people think like, oh, we're sitting around and thinking strategy. It's like we spend some time on that, but a lot of it's implementation and HR and legal and operations and fundraising. And, you know, in a role like that, it's maybe 8% strategy and like 92% like implementation, readjusting. And luckily, if I have a strength, it is I surround myself with people smarter than me. And so was able to do that in 2012 in Ohio and 2020 in the primary. It's just we had a great team, and we had the right candidate for what the country needed at the right time.
10: I got to ask this, and on a personal level, that's a stressful job. I've been there. You can develop terrible eating habits. You don't exercise. You don't get much sleep. How did you handle that?
7: Yeah. Well, the hard part is my wife and my son were in D.C. So I would like train up like Monday morning at like 5 a.m. from Amtrak from D.C. to Philadelphia. And I would come back, depending on the week, on like Saturday afternoon. So I'd be home on like Sunday. So it was also like not being there with like, you know, luckily, you know, my son was such an age, he doesn't remember this at all. I mean, I remember it, and I'm not proud that I, you know, I wish I didn't have to do that.
10: Understood.
7: You know, in terms of, I've done enough campaigns. I have three phases on campaigns. I start out a campaign exercising and eating well. In the second phase of the campaign, I like don't eat healthy. And the third part of the campaign is stop eating, because you're just like, oh, like my head hurts. And someone would be like, well, did you eat any food today? And it's like, oh, and it's like 4 p.m. And I'm like, oh, no, I didn't eat any food today. So again, that's not healthy. And people ask about the work-life balance. And I would be lying to say there is one. It's not a good thing. I don't say that like boastfully, but there just isn't one. And it is a it's a sacrifice more to the family. You know, I feel worse for the position that my wife had all these extra responsibilities plus her career. But, you know, it's how this operates.
10: Well, do you have any memories, any special memories of like the Quad Cities region, you know, from where we're at?
7: Yeah, I will tell you, and I'm just going to be honest, as a Midwesterner, Iowa is not my favorite primary state. It wasn't. It was. I was on record in 2018. I was off the record, but on background in 2015, saying if Biden won, we're gonna do well in Nevada and South Carolina. So the part I appreciated about when I, you know, and as a campaign manager, like you don't actually travel with the candidate almost at all. It's different when more local races, you spend much more time. But, you know, on a campaign, you've got hundreds of staff in you know, half a dozen states and then dozens of states. And so you actually don't travel that often. I just appreciate the Midwest. I'm a Big Ten, you know, Ohio State. So Big Ten states are just, other than Michigan, I like. And so I just, the people, and I know that sounds kind of like trite, but like, you know, I think Iowa and Ohio have similar like vegetable options, which are basically not much, you know, and there's, I know you guys got Pizza Ranch and we, you know, Ohio's got its own stuff. So I just, it's a headache of a state, you know, and the caucuses, I'm not going to pretend I like the caucuses and maybe if I wasn't Biden's campaign manager in the primary, you know, there's a reason I say that. So the people are great. And I would love to revisit, not in political times. So that's the honor.
10: For your honesty, we won't cut that out. We'll leave that.
7: Yeah, no,
10: we
7: don't.
10: That's why we do that. So you served in the White House under Biden, and I'm purposely not getting into a lot of the machinations about Biden not running and all. I want this to be a personal level.
7: Yeah.
10: Did you have any kind of role in the 24?
7: I did not. I wasn't asked. And, you know, there are, you know, you have different, how do I say this? There are different worldviews in the Democratic Party right now. I consider myself a pragmatic Democrat from the Cleveland area. And I still consider myself a pragmatic Democrat from the Cleveland area. I believe that we need to persuade more people to vote for us. And I don't believe that we turn out our vote by moving to the further left. That is a view that people disagree on. I would point to a lot of numbers and say, actually, you win. Same with going to the middle. I think people want government that works for them and doesn't want to feel like government's working for everybody but them. And so I have a worldview on that that is becoming a little bit less of a little bit more of a minority within the party leadership. Now, I would argue that the average Democratic primary voter in the country is a moderate voter. It doesn't mean they don't want healthcare to be more affordable and a lot better. It doesn't mean they don't worry about AI and they don't want, you know, they want their kids to go to good education. They don't want to worry about, you know, their kids having to take care of them when they get older. But they also aren't like, they also understand everything can't be free without somebody having to pay the cost. And so that's maybe more of a philosophical, where there are a lot of people like me, but we come from a lot of places like Ohio and Iowa. And then there's a lot of people in the party that just grew up in different situations, probably on a coast, and they probably went to a private school or an Ivy League school. I try to surround myself with state schoolers from the Midwest because that's where I'm comfortable. And again, there's just a, it's a little bit ideological, it's a little bit cultural, but it is a division within campaign management. So that's a very long answer to your short question, but no.
10: No, that's fine. We got about 4 minutes here. My final question I want to tee up. I was in Steubenville, Ohio, which is Appalachian, Ohio, yep. In 17. And for our listeners, that area used to be Democratic. Ted Strickland won it. It's now Republican. It's very similar to the river counties here in Iowa, where everything changed. It started before Trump. But when Trump came in, these two states are kind of on parallel paths. Greg, what happened? I mean, in 3 minutes or whatever, these working class voters, what happened to make them switch?
7: You know, and it goes back to like my grandma saying Republicans are the rich, Democrats are for everyone else. I understand why voters have a hard time telling what the Democratic Party prioritizes and who the Democratic Party prioritizes. I think the reality is states like Iowa and Ohio, the people there are good at doing things. They're really good at like growing things and building things. That shifted with globalization. It's been, you know, since the 70s, but really accelerating 90s, 2000s, and now. And so states that have higher degrees of their population having college degrees have not gone red as quickly, and it's happened, but a lot slower. So Michigan, Wisconsin, Pennsylvania have higher degrees of college educated voters than Ohio and I don't know Iowa, but probably Iowa. And so, you know, the job opportunities, the income opportunities, the feeling that your kids are gonna have a better life than you, like that has, you know, the growing income inequality. And so you've got like people who are like mad at the system, and they should be. And they don't know who to take it out on. And then they've got one party who says, like, blame this person, right or wrong. It is this, blame this group, blame this person, blame this place, and I'm going to take care of it. And then you've got another party, the Democratic Party, who just kind of seems to talk about everything, but, like, you shouldn't have to worry about your kid's safety and your, if you're working hard and playing by the rules, you shouldn't get screwed by the system as you do. So I think it is. I understand why voters in Quad Cities and Steubenville don't think the Democratic Party is for them. Now, I could argue very convincingly that the Republican Party is not for them, and I can just look at a myriad of what they prioritize or whom they prioritize, but I understand optically why voters are seeing that. And I would love to see the Democratic Party come back and talk about It sounds like pocketbook issues, like healthcare costs too much. My wife and I buy it on the exchange, and I don't think it's that great. And you know, I think it's better than it was. It's better now than it would have been pre-Obamacare, but it's still not great. And so we need to talk about that. And we Democrats love to talk about government and processes and government programs, and Republicans talk about you and your family and your future. And I think we make it really hard for people to understand that we see them and we understand them and we have some idea how to help them. And I think sometimes the Democratic Party has gotten too smart for its own good. And I say this as a national, like the party is elite. Now, the Republican Party is also run by a bunch of people from Harvard and Penn and Yale. So let's not pretend like they're not either. They just do a better job of making people feel they've got their back.
10: Well, here's some free advice to the Democratic Party. get Greg's grandmother's saying on a bumper sticker and make that your message. I think you're going to do a lot better. Greg Schultz has been my guest today. Greg, really enjoyed this. Thank you so much. I'd love to have you come back, and we'll talk some more sometime. But Greg Schultz, who was Joe Biden's campaign manager in 2020, been my guest today. There's a lot of other stuff we didn't get to, but we'll have you back, and we'll cover it. Thank you so much.
7: Yeah, thank you, Robin.
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2: Hello, I'm Nika Uxall.
3: And I'm Chris Howden. Coming up on As It Happens...
2: Two paths to justice. Billionaire Canadian businessman Frank Stronach was found guilty in a Toronto court of sexual assault and indecent assault today in incidents that go back decades. Another woman who alleges he sexually assaulted her in the 80s tells us why she has decided to take him to civil court instead.
3: And among other things, the newly opened Obama Presidential Center in Chicago is an incredible work of architecture. The architects behind it tell us what it was like to try to enact the former president's vision.
2: Those stories and more coming up for you on the Friday edition of As It Happens,

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0: I'm Thomas Evans, editor-in-chief of NPR. 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
2: BBC World Service at 5 hours GMT. Welcome to Weekend. I'm Paul Henley. Coming up, another ceasefire has been announced between Hezbollah and Israel following more hostilities in Lebanon.
3: There was a ceasefire, but they didn't let us sleep at night. They started striking with artillery and rockets. They didn't respect anyone at all and began firing at civilians.
2: Also this hour, what the UK could learn from Australia's social media ban for under-16s. And of course, we'll have the latest on the World Cup.
4: Having the World Cup in our country is awesome. It's the best of the opportunities for a fan. In Mexico, we say, like, my house is your house, mi casa es tu casa. 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
1: 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Talks over a preliminary deal to end the war between the U.S. and Iran were abruptly called off Friday as fighting in Lebanon escalated. Friday morning, Israeli airstrikes killed at least 18 people, and Iranian-backed Hezbollah fighters killed 4 Israeli soldiers in another attack. NPR's Carrie Khan reports.
5: Israel bombarded targets in southern Lebanon, causing major casualties, according

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4: Six hours GMT here on the BBC World Service. This is Weekend. I'm Paul Henley. Coming up this hour, is the so-called Memorandum of Understanding signed between the US and Iran already unraveling?
5: Looks like everything is very fragile. The whole situation is very tenuous. I would have hoped Iran would have learned their lesson from previous military strikes, but they are definitely heading in the wrong direction.
4: Also, rising temperatures in Europe this week. Is the trend here to stay?
6: The heat wave and climate change is impacting everyone, and it's time we do something about it.
4: And we hear from Mexico, one of the hosts of the 2026 Football World Cup.
7: Having the World Cup in our country is awesome. It's the best of the opportunities for a fan. In Mexico, we say, like, my house is your house, mi casa es tu casa. We really mean it.
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1: Live from NPR News, I'm Dale Willman. Israel and the Iranian-backed militant group Hezbollah announced a ceasefire Friday. They've been fighting in Lebanon since shortly after Israel and the U.S. attacked Iran. Tehran has said it would not reach a peace deal as long as fighting continued in Lebanon. The deal was signed even though some fighting continued. Dalia Shendlin is a political advisor. She says things in the region remain dicey.
8: I think that nobody here is truly confident that anything that's been announced over the last few hours will hold, simply because even after it was announced, there were alert within Israel and ongoing firing of Israel, ongoing firing in Lebanon. And so it's very precarious. It's, you know, I can't even tell you whether it will hold, considering we were still getting those reports of mutual fire up through at least an hour and a half after the ceasefire was supposed to have gone into effect.
1: A maritime monitoring company, meanwhile, says major ship owners have begun to move vessels through the Strait of Hormuz. It's the first time in 110 days that ships are moving freely through the waterway. The strait is a major passageway for much of the world's oil and natural gas. It was closed during the U.S. and Israeli war with Iran.

A clip of the enduring Sufi music that continues to be played on cassettes in the valleys of Kashmir. That's coming up a bit later on in the programme. We have with us our guests. They're both in the studio, Sanam Naragi Andalini, who is executive director of ICANN, a women's rights and peace-building organisation in Washington, D.C., and George Parker, who is political editor of the Financial Times. More from them soon. So, Israel and Hezbollah have nominally agreed a ceasefire following intense Israeli strikes in southern Lebanon on Friday that killed at least 47 people. The latest arrangement followed concern that continuing clashes between the two sides were undermining the memorandum of understanding that was signed between the US and Iran. The Israeli military confirmed the pause in hostilities between Israel

0: In already saturated communities from Texas into Mississippi and Alabama. The U.S. men's national soccer team has won another game at the World Cup, beating Australia 2-0. That means no matter what happens in next week's game against Turkey, they're guaranteed to move on to the knockout round. NPR's Becky Sullivan has more from Seattle.
1: Australia seemed threatening. They beat a talented Turkey team 2-0. And the Americans were playing without their star winger, Christian Pulisic, who hurt his left calf in last week's game and had to sit out. But the U.S. struck first when forward Falarin Balogun took a pass up the left side of the field and sprinted toward the goal. Then, when he passed the ball into the box, it bounced right off the shin of an Australian defender and into the net. Then, just before halftime, a header from U.S. defender Alex Freeman made the score 2-0. This is the first time the U.S. men have ever won two games in the group stage of a World Cup, and they've already scored 6 goals, which is twice as many as they scored in all of the 2022 World Cup. Becky Sullivan, NPR News, Seattle.
0: James Burrows, the legendary television director who helped shape hits including Cheers, Friends, Taxi, and Will and Grace, has died. Burrows directed more than 1,000 episodes of television and won 11 Emmy Awards during a career that spanned more than 50 years. Burrows was 85 years old. I'm Windsor Johnston, NPR News, in Washington.
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3: From the Center for Investigative Reporting and PRX, this is Reveal. I'm Al Letson. Outside Sports Illustrated Stadium in northern New Jersey, Ecuador fans are getting ready for a soccer game. This was a friendly, one of the last warm-up matches with Saudi Arabia back in May before the start of the Men's World Cup. Mother Jones reporter Tim Murphy and Reveal producer Artis Chariscus were there taking it all in.
4: Who are you rooting for tonight?
5: 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Ecuador.
4: Do you have a prediction for tonight?
6: 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Ecuador. 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
3: Inside the stadium, Tim and Artis head towards the Ecuador fan section.
7: Ojalá que vaya lejos. Vamos, tricolor.
8: And are you going to any World Cup games?
7: Yes, I'm going to the World Cup. Yo me voy al Mundial, me voy a Filadelfia, Ecuador contra Ivory Coast.
8: And why is the World Cup important?
7: It is one of the most spectacular, monumental events that happen every 4 years. Only the World Cup can unite such a beautiful nation like Ecuador to do such miracles and unite these people to one nation.
9: Just like how they're doing right now!
3: Ecuador scores. The place goes berserk.
9: That's Ecuador for you! That's Ecuador! Making noise, making themselves present, and they will make sure they will go far. Beautiful nation, and thank you, my good sir. I appreciate you.
3: At its best, this is what the World Cup is all about. The pride, the flags, the songs, the goals. An entire nation at home and a vast diaspora around the world united behind them. It's easy to understand why people love it. And yet, as Artis and Tim talk with fans at this warm-up game, they keep hearing something else about the actual World Cup matches.
4: Are you going to any of those games, do you know?
5: No, I can't because it's too expensive. You can't afford it. That's why I came at least to the friendly game. Because, you know, I can't pay like a $2,000 for looking for on top, you know?
7: Who the hell can afford that, bro? I'm sorry. You know what I'm saying?
3: So that's where we start today, on this special World Cup episode of Reveal. We put together a whole show for you from reporters who love this beautiful game. The drama, the chance, the almost goals, the feeling that the whole world is watching the same thing. And maybe because they love the game so much, they're also asking hard questions. We begin with reporter Alex Shepard. He's been following the rising cost of the World Cup and who's being asked to pay for it. Alex takes the story from here.
10: Because we are in America, we need to make a show, right?
11: That's Gianni Infantino, the president of FIFA. Soccer's international

0: governing body.
1: FIFA stands to make between $11 and $13 billion in revenue this summer.
2: This is like 104 Super Bowls in 1 month. This is the magnitude of what we organize, ladies and gentlemen.
1: The bigness, the boldness, the billions. Infantino has used these numbers to woo mayors, governors, and President Trump. The FIFA president has been everywhere during Trump's second term, at his inauguration, on a state visit to the Middle East, and most famously at the World Cup draw, where he handed Trump the newly created FIFA Peace Prize.
3: Mr. President, this is your prize. This is your Peace Prize. There is also a beautiful medal for you that you can wear everywhere you want to go.
1: Trump and Infantino have had a symbiotic relationship over the last 18 months. For Trump, it's meant flattery and big promises from Infantino about the biggest venues, the biggest crowds, the best show. But for Infantino, that relationship has meant cold, hard cash. It's transformed this World Cup into one of the most expensive mega events in history.
4: In terms of like why this World Cup has become so expensive, I mean, it's largely around ticketing.
1: That's Adam Crafton, soccer writer for The Athletic. The cheapest tickets for a group stage match are about $140, but they easily soar higher. Marquee group stage games will set you back $2,000, and that's for the worst seats in the stadium. Entry into the finals will cost you over $10,000.
4: You know, I went to see Dua Lipa with my partner last September at Madison Square Garden. You know, I think we paid maybe $120 each. You know, it's expensive, but like, it's not wild. Whereas I think some of the prices that we've been seeing for the World Cup, you're just like, what? How is it got to this? And I think it's the natural evolution of what happens when one of the biggest, greediest sports events in the world goes to one of the biggest and greediest economies in the world.
1: Ticket prices are so outrageous, even Donald Trump has bashed them. Asked about tickets for the opening game of the U.S. men's national team, the president scoffed. I wouldn't pay it either, to be honest with you. But it's not just tickets. FIFA has monetized everything.
4: FIFA take the revenue from sponsorship, from broadcast, from ticketing, from parking, from concessions, and the host cities are expected to take on the cost of public transportation, safety and security, adjustments to stadiums that are necessary for soccer to take place there.
1: In other words, the cities, the taxpayers, you, me, everyone, we pay for everything. Here's Governor Mikey Sherrill, whose state, New Jersey, is hosting 8 games, including the final.
5: FIFA is providing $0 for transportation to the World Cup. Zero. That leaves New Jersey Transit with a $48 million bill to safely...
1: Back in April, she decided to pass on some of those costs to World Cup ticket holders. Train tickets to and from games were set at $150. They usually cost around $13.
5: I won't stick New Jersey's commuters with that tab for years to come. That's not fair.
1: In a statement, FIFA said that New Jersey's decision to raise prices would have a, quote, chilling effect on the World Cup. But FIFA hasn't bent. It's not helping host cities find cheaper options. It's certainly not opening its coffers. Whenever Infantino has been asked about the extraordinary costs, he's pushed back. In fact, in May, he insisted that FIFA needed the money to survive.
6: And so far, the only revenue-generating event for FIFA is the World Cup. The World Cup takes place 1 month every 4 years. The 47 other months until the next World Cup, we spend that money.
7: If your power derives from you know, 200 guys in a room who derive their power from no kind of democratic mandate, then don't be surprised if, you know, your organization begins to take on the character of, you know, a kleptocracy, for want of a better word.
1: That's Jonathan Liu, a sports writer with The Guardian.
7: This is the reality that is, I think, realigning our world. You look at what's happening in your own country, whoever holds the levers of power essentially can do whatever they like. And FIFA's evil genius, I think, is in recognizing where those levers of power lie and getting its hands on.
1: Host cities have gotten creative in their attempts to offset some of these costs. After weeks of back and forth, New Jersey Transit dropped their prices with the help of corporate sponsors. And in New York, Governor Kathy Hochul rented a fleet of yellow school buses to ferry thousands of passengers to and from games for just $20. But Adam Crafton is quick to point out that these deals between host cities and FIFA have been in place for well over a half decade.
4: None of this should be a surprise to local politicians or federal politicians. And I don't say that to attack those politicians or to say their points are invalid, but it is a little bit like, where were you? Where were you over the last 7 or 8 years when all of this was in plain sight? All of this was in the contracts.
1: Governor Mikey Sherrill didn't negotiate New Jersey's agreement with FIFA. Her predecessor and fellow Democrat, Phil Murphy, did. Here he is in 2023.
0: How exciting is this? We think we're going to get at least 8 games. Every single ticket will be sold out, I guarantee, no matter who's playing. This is going to be the biggest deal we've ever seen in this region.
1: Murphy's an ex-investment banker who now owns Gotham FC, a professional women's soccer team. He's a self-described lifelong fan, but he's also argued that bringing the World Cup to his state was an economic decision.
8: World Cup next year, 1 to 2 million visitors into the region. Economic impact, $3 to $4 billion. Permanent jobs created, 14,000.
1: It's no wonder, then, that he cut a deal where his state would foot the nearly $50 million bill for transit and security costs. Compared to the $3 billion that he estimated New York and New Jersey would bring in, it's practically a rounding error. The problem is that events like the World Cup almost never generate the kind of revenue their organizers promise they will, at least according to economists.
9: What shirt are you wearing?
10: I'm currently wearing a Minnesota United jersey. I was wearing a Tanzania yesterday.
1: That's Victor Matheson. He's a huge soccer fan and a former pro soccer ref. But more important for this story, he's one of the leading researchers on the economic impact of huge sporting events like the World Cup. He says the problem is twofold. First, his research suggests that even under the best circumstances, local economies struggle even to make their money back from hosting. As ticket prices go up, the problem compounds, because when you're spending, say, $1,000 on a ticket, it gets even harder to justify a $600 flight or a $500 hotel.
10: Rather than bringing people to your city who will spend money here who otherwise wouldn't have, a lot more of those folks in the stadium are going to be locals. Like me, I'm going to local games here in Boston. But at $400 a ticket, that's $400 that I'm not going to have available to spend elsewhere in the local economy for the rest of the summer. That means less trips to Sam Adams Brewery. That means less tickets to the Red Sox, less trips down to the Freedom Trail, more money in FIFA's pocket, leaving the Boston economy.
1: Sounds like a bad deal, right? So I asked Victor why state and local leaders would ever agree to host.
10: Number one is they get misled by economic impact statements that are issued by FIFA.
1: Take Los Angeles. Their deal with FIFA was made by a nonprofit organization made up of representatives from the LA Rams, SoFi Stadium, the LA Galaxy, and Los Angeles Football Club. At a World Cup promotional event last month, LA Mayor Karen Bass promised that, quote, taxpayers will not be on the hook. But internal documents from the city's 2018 bid for the tournament suggested that nearly every cost will be taken on by the city. These documents also show that when the city placed its bid, LA city government didn't complete its own analysis of the costs of hosting the World Cup. A spokesperson for the mayor told Reveal that LA didn't have an agreement with FIFA, which is technically true. The deal with FIFA was made by the private host committee, and its details have remained private, which means taxpayers are powerless to stop it. But one local union is pushing back.
11: No one elected Gianni Infantino or Donald Trump to rule Los Angeles.
1: That's Kurt Peterson, the co-president of Unite Here Local 11, the union representing 2,000 food service workers at SoFi Stadium, which will host 8 World Cup games. At a press conference in mid-May, he's flanked by a dozen and a half cooks, bartenders, dishwashers, and servers outside the arena that employs them.
11: Let's make one thing absolutely clear as I end my remarks. Without workers, there is no World Cup.
1: The union has been without a contract since last summer. So it's using the World Cup as leverage, threatening to throw a wrench in the world's largest mega event.
12: Hey, Kurt, this is Alex.
13: Hello, hello, hello.
1: I interviewed Kurt as Unite Here negotiated with the concessions company at the stadium, as well as FIFA. In May, he FaceTimed from the road after a bargaining session. After some technical difficulties, we switched over to a phone call. I had to put him on speaker and hold my phone up to the mic.
12: My arm is just, like, balanced in front of this microphone right now.
13: You might have to file a grievance.
12: I know.
1: He says he started negotiating with Legends Hospitality last summer. Legends manages concessions, catering, and other responsibilities at the stadium, and it employs the workers Kurt's union represents. After almost a year of ignoring them, Kurt says FIFA has suddenly become an active participant in the negotiations, too.
13: What's different about the World Cup is the total control that they hold over these venues during their games. They act as a nation state more than a operator of a soccer tournament.
1: According to Kurt, one of the biggest sticking points is over accreditation, which is basically workers getting ID badges to get into the stadium.
13: When the Super Bowl comes to town, the workers have to get accreditation. They need a badge to get into the Super Bowl. But in this case, in the World Cup with FIFA, they're demanding much more from workers. Whether you're a journalist or you're pouring beer, they want and they demand that you provide Social Security number, your country of origin, as well as other personal information in order for you to work in that stadium.
1: Keep in mind that their regular employer already has this information. What's different is that FIFA, which has gone to great lengths to court President Trump, also wants to keep workers' identities on file.
13: And if you don't give it to them, you don't work. But if you do give it to them, and this is the bind, you are allowing them, based on the contract you have assented to use that information and to share it with whomever they want, and including in the contract, it's really clear. It says any law enforcement or national security agency. That's what it says. That is not what happens when you work at the Super Bowl. Folks are nervous. I mean, as you well know, ICE isn't done.
1: Remember, it was only a year ago that the National Guard was deployed to Los Angeles, leading to a crackdown on undocumented immigrants. Then there were the deadly ICE protests in Minneapolis. And now, in New Jersey, there are clashes outside of Delaney Hall, an immigration detention center 15 minutes from where the World Cup final will be played.
14: When you have crowds this big, criminal activities follow.
1: That was Mark Wayne Mullen, the Department of Homeland Security Secretary. Last month, in a social media video chock full of sound effects, he promised that ICE would be at the tournament.
14: Well, ICE and HSI are going to be out there every day fighting against the counterfeit tickets, human trafficking, drug smuggling, counterfeit products. They're going to be working hand in hand with CBP along the way.
1: Kurt says that's worrying because some of Unite Here's workers have already had dangerous interactions with ICE.
13: We had a member last week, not from SoFi, but from a hotel, walk out of a courthouse after he had an immigration hearing, and they kidnapped him off the street in front of his wife and his 6-year-old and his 2-year-old child. He's in detention right now. But it's happening still in Los Angeles, and here they are saying they're going to come to the games.
1: Susanna Laharge works at the stadium. As a U.S. citizen raised in Argentina, she fears what ICE will do.
15: Because I have accent and how I look, they will believe that I'm illegal, or they can believe that I'm illegal and make me a headache, right?
1: The Trump administration's immigration and border policies have loomed over the tournament. In the lead-up to kickoff, one Iraqi player was detained for hours before being allowed to enter the U.S., and their team photographer was denied entry. A Somali referee, who was going to be the first person from his country to officiate the tournament, was also turned away at customs.
16: Shut it down.
1: Unite Here is demanding that their members be able to work without giving their personal data to FIFA, nor to any law enforcement agencies FIFA wishes.
16: No one gave FIFA the power to decide who is safe and who is hunted. And no one gets to bring ICE into our city. No one, right?
17: No!
1: That's not their only demand.
13: When you ask our members what the first, second, and third most important issue they have, it's paying their rent. Housing costs are out of sight in Los Angeles.
1: They're also asking FIFA to contribute to an affordable housing fund for their members so workers can live closer to their jobs.
13: I think we're going to win that demand, or at least some of that demand.
1: That surprised me. So I asked him whether that's something the union is also asking of the Rams and the Chargers, who also play at SoFi Stadium. And he tells me yes, that the union already has won that fight in a few venues, like BMO Stadium, which hosts Los Angeles Football Club, one of LA's pro soccer teams. Guarantees that ICE will stay away. Sweeping job protections. Perhaps millions set aside for housing. It's probably the most ambitious set of demands FIFA has faced during this tournament. But for Kurt, that's exactly the problem.
13: the lack of imagination and expectations by political leaders during these mega events never ceases to amaze me. We are, you know, spending lots of money on security, infrastructure, traffic, transportation, et cetera, and that we don't demand more from these mega events. It's just shocking. That's just the failure of leadership.
1: We reached out to Legends Hospitality and FIFA, but neither agreed to speak with us about negotiations with the union. Earlier this month, with less than 2 weeks before kickoff, negotiations were at a standstill. But Kurt was feeling bullish.
17: Who are they going to bring in if they're not accredited? Because they said everyone's got to have some perfect accreditation security protocol. So I think we have a lot of power at this moment, and our members realize it, and we're hopeful for a settlement, but our folks are ready to do what's necessary to get what they deserve.
1: Then, days before the tournament kicked off, they reached an agreement. And it seems the union workers got everything they wanted. Kurt tells me they got a raise to $40 an hour, including premium pay for the World Cup, putting them among the highest paid concession workers in the country. Legends also agreed to make ongoing contributions to a housing fund for workers. And what about ICE? Kurt says they won there too. Members will not have to provide their personal data to FIFA. And they have the right to leave the stadium without retaliation if border agents should appear at SoFi.
17: I mean, I think these mega events are important, and they present strategic opportunities, not just for unions, but for communities. Yet the appetite for demanding more out of these games continue to disappoint. You know, the bartenders and the servers and the cooks in particular have stood up, honestly, not just to SoFi or FIFA, but actually to the federal government. And I just feel like it gives us, should give us all hope.
1: The short story? America's largest cities have mostly acquiesced to FIFA's demands. Now, they're spending taxpayer dollars to host the World Cup, and FIFA's ticket prices are still running wild. But in LA, a couple thousand food and beverage workers got a slice of FIFA's soccer ball-shaped pie.
18: That's reporter Alex Shepard. You can hear more of Alex's reporting about the 2026 World Cup in his literary magazine, Golden Goal. That story was produced by Sam Egan. Next up, we trace FIFA's backstory, think Rolexes and swag bags of cash, and chart the rise of soccer's most powerful man. That's ahead on Reveal. Don't go anywhere.
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18: From the Center for Investigative Reporting and PRX, this is Reveal. I'm Al Ledson.
24: Our sport has a bright future ahead. 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
18: That's from United Passions, a big-budget feature film financed by FIFA. It's the epic origin story of the men who built the World Cup and the idea that football could unite the world.
25: FIFA.
26: FIFA!
18: FIFA spent more than $20 million on this thing, and it bombed. The film only made $918 on opening weekend in the US. Critics called it one of the worst movies ever made, and at least some of that had to do with the timing. June 2015. While United Passions was trying to depict FIFA as a noble institution, the real FIFA was in freefall, collapsing under a massive international corruption scandal. Mother Jones reporter Tim Murphy unravels the story from the beginning.
2: Back in 2010, the name FIFA didn't mean much to Richard Frankel.
3: I will say I was not the biggest soccer/football fan.
2: Frankel was an FBI agent in New York. His usual suspects were the mob and white-collar criminals. FIFA was a soccer organization based in Switzerland. But when he and his colleagues started pulling at threads, they found a sports organization that was not so different after all.
3: Because everyone knew FIFA was corrupt. It was basically corruption across the board. It was pay to play.
2: Payments flowed to FIFA officials in all sorts of ways.
3: You got, you know, a swag bag, but you got a swag bag of like Rolexes.
2: Or just a bag of bills.
3: They were just given cash in the bag. That was in the swag bag.
2: World Cup hosts were chosen in secret meetings in FIFA's basement. And there were suspicions that those votes had a price tag, too. Frankel worked the case for years. A top FIFA executive even wore a wire. And then, one morning at a hotel in Zurich...
5: We begin with a bombshell in the world of soccer. Some of the sport's top executives were arrested this morning at a hotel in Zurich, Switzerland.
6: According to the Justice Department, FIFA was being run as a criminal enterprise.
2: As FIFA officials were escorted out, a hotel employee held up a white bedsheet to block them from view. The metaphor was irresistible. FIFA's dirty laundry was finally being aired. Come to think of it, that might have made a good movie. The raid shattered FIFA's old guard. Its president resigned. The senior leadership was gutted. And into this vacuum stepped Gianni Infantino.
7: Dear friends, chers amis, cari amici, queridos amigos, etc., etc.
2: Infantino was kind of a dark horse, a Swiss-Italian bureaucrat who had spent years helping run European soccer. And suddenly he was crisscrossing the globe, insisting that he was the man who can save FIFA.
7: We will restore the image of FIFA and the respect of FIFA. And everyone in the world will applaud us and will applaud all of you for what we'll do in FIFA in the future.
2: David Kahn is an investigative reporter who wrote a book called The Fall of the House of FIFA. He says Infantino's message to FIFA's more than 200 national federations was simple.
25: FIFA's not going to fall. I'll bring the organization through. We'll reform it and we'll get it on its feet and it'll be successful and the money will keep flowing.
2: I did reach out to FIFA and Infantino for this story. I never heard back. Infantino's first major test was the 2018 Men's World Cup in Russia. Russia had recently annexed Crimea, it had passed anti-LGBTQ laws, and had been banned from the Olympics over a massive doping scandal. The vote awarding Russia the World Cup, which happened before Infantino took over, had been clouded by accusations of vote buying, which Russia denied. Vladimir Putin seemed determined to send a message. He wasn't going to change, and you can't make him. Infantino was there to give him a stage.
7: We can welcome the world to discover a Russia that maybe they don't know yet.
2: Infantino praised Russia so effusively that Putin awarded him a medal, the Order of Friendship.
26: It's Mbappe! Oh my word!
2: But then the World Cup started.
26: Teenage kicks! The ultimate teenage kick!
2: And what were we talking about again?
25: How good was the PR for Russia, for Vladimir Putin, from the hosting of the World Cup in 2018? And how much did everyone say they'd had a wonderful time and that Russia wasn't this awful country that people painted it as, and the Russian people had been so friendly and welcoming? And then he launched this terrible war in Ukraine.
2: 4 years later, FIFA took the World Cup into a whole different kind of controversy in Qatar. A tiny Gulf monarchy so hot in the summer that FIFA eventually moves the tournament to November. A country with almost no World Cup infrastructure, suddenly building stadiums, subways, an island, almost entirely from scratch. FIFA sold it as an inspirational story. Qatar's World Cup was also chosen by FIFA's former leaders. It was another test for Infantino. What would he do?
0: What was the reaction of human rights advocates to Infantino? What did people think he might do differently than old FIFA?
4: Yeah, it's a really great question.
2: This is Mustafa Kadri.
4: He wasn't known to be a big corrupt person. He was seen as someone who was a reasonably good manager, quite respected. So when he comes in, there's a lot of hopes that things will really change.
2: Kadri is a human rights lawyer who runs a group called Equidem, which investigates labor abuses in global supply chains.
4: So I had done research back in 2016, which was the first research to directly find forced labor of workers on an actual Qatar World Cup site.
2: And so he takes these findings to Infantino, literally.
4: So I had a conversation with him.
2: Kadri presents Infantino with the facts that workers are suffering,
4: often dying because of the extreme heat or falling from unsafe sites or not being paid, horrible, gruesome injuries, being punished when they would actually go on strike because of their conditions.
2: Kadri says there were people inside FIFA who seemed to take human rights seriously, but Infantino's response felt more like indifference.
4: What struck me about his response at the time was it was like talking to a politician.
2: Qatar denied allegations of human rights abuses ahead of the World Cup. Then, on the eve of the games, as criticism was mounting in the press and around the globe, Infantino held a press conference.
8: Today I feel Qatari. Today I feel Arab. Today I feel African. Today I feel gay. Today I feel disabled. Today I feel a migrant worker.
2: He kept going.
8: Of course, I'm not Qatari, I'm not Arab, I'm not African, I'm not gay, I'm not disabled, I'm not really a migrant worker. But I feel like them because I know what it means to be discriminated.
2: Then Infantino turned the criticism away from Qatar and toward the West.
8: I think for what we Europeans have been doing in the last 3,000 years around the world, we should be apologizing for the next 3,000 years before starting to give moral lessons to people.
2: Infantino spoke for nearly an hour. When Kadri heard the speech, he thought Infantino was sending two messages.
4: One of them is depressing, one is chilling.
2: The depressing part, Kadri says, was that Infantino seemed to be saying he was done listening to Qatar's critics.
4: I don't care if there's issues there. This is Qatar's World Cup, and we should embrace that. The second thing he was doing, which was very chilling, was effectively sending a light to the Qataris that, look, you can go and do whatever you want to people.
2: FIFA is saying, we're just a sporting body. We can't tell people what to do. Except, Kadri points out, FIFA does do that. It controls its events down to the tiniest details.
4: We saw that when FIFA wants to, they can make sure that, for example, you cannot wear one of their official sponsors' logo t-shirts in the stadium.
2: But Kadri says FIFA refused to flex that power in Qatar to protect the rights of workers.
4: So there's incredible leverage that they have on governments when they have really glaringly bad human rights records. And we didn't see that happen.
2: Then the tournament began. And once again, the beautiful game delivered.
9: Argentina campeón del mundo! Argentina campeón del mundo!
2: Messi lifting the trophy, a storybook ending, Argentina campeón del mundo. I'm not going to lie, it was awesome. The stadiums were full, the audience enormous. FIFA brought in an estimated $7.6 billion from it. And another Gulf ruler was watching closely.
0: At the opening match in Qatar, sitting right next to Infantino, was the Crown Prince of Saudi Arabia, Mohammed bin Salman, the guy the U.S. government says authorized the murder of journalist Jamal Khashoggi just 4 years earlier. Saudi Arabia had already been pouring billions into sports. Now it wanted the biggest prize of all, a World Cup of its own.
10: We believe in the power of football. The power it has to bring us joy.
0: In its World Cup bid video, the country's message echoed Infantino's. Football unites the world.
10: You see, it's more than just a game. It's a passion, a way of life, a universal language that connects us all.
0: And in December 2024, Infantino made it official.
11: The host of the FIFA World Cup 2034 will be Saudi Arabia. Mabruk. Mabruk to our friends in Riyadh.
25: I think that you have to accept that FIFA did reform. It reformed its governance, it reformed its processes, and it had to.
0: David Kahn, the investigative journalist, says that under Infantino, World Cup host nations are no longer chosen by a small, secretive committee uniquely vulnerable to corruption. Now, all 211 members get a say.
25: But as we've seen, there wasn't really even particularly a vote for Saudi Arabia to host it in 2034.
0: Allegations of vote buying? That was the old FIFA. Now there's an open World Cup vote, with one country on the ballot. But the other thing that's changed in the decades since Zurich is FIFA's relationship with power. The future isn't being decided by a few FIFA insiders in a Swiss conference room. It's being negotiated in plain sight with the most powerful people on earth.
12: Soccer's come such a long way. Soccer is a game, I guess you call it football.
0: Yep. Infantino has been cozying up to Trump for years. Ahead of the World Cup in North America, he even took a seat on the president's Board of Peace Initiative for Gaza, promising new stadiums, soccer fields, and sports academies. At the first Board of Peace meeting, FIFA rolled out an AI-generated video.
13: There is one language that still unites hearts. Football.
0: Of bright green soccer fields, kids playing, and shiny new buildings rising from rubble.
13: A shared field.
14: We also have to rebuild and build people, emotion, hope, and trust. And this is what football, my sport, is about.
13: Toward peace, dignity, and hope.
0: But the fact that the U.S. has been Israel's chief military backer in a war that the United Nations has called a genocide makes all those promises and FIFA's feel-good story ring hollow.
4: Sport is this incredible glue that brings people together. People derive so much sense of satisfaction and meaning and community from it. It's highly vulnerable to cynical people coming in and exploiting it for their own gain.
0: That's Mustafa Kadri again, who is, by his own admission, a soccer fan. But Infantino's alliances are paying off, at least for now. The next three men's World Cups could generate roughly $40 billion for FIFA.
4: I mean, even if you're not a soccer fan, you should care about FIFA. If you have FIFA, the most wealthiest, most popular sporting agency in the world, being able to basically partner with the worst human rights violators, that is a real threat to democracy globally.
0: So yeah, football really can unite the world, but money makes the world go round.
18: That story was from Tim Murphy, senior reporter at Mother Jones and producer Jonathan Jones. Coming up, Haiti is back in the World Cup. 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
15: A lot of patients are afraid to go to the game because they were talking about ice being in front of the stadium.
18: That's next on Revealed.

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5: From the Center for Investigative Reporting and PRX, this is Reveal. I'm Al Letson. The World Cup has always had its controversies, but once the games start, it's all about the fans cheering for their country.
6: It's a moment 50-plus years in the making!
5: Like Haiti, which qualified for the World Cup for the first time in 52 years.
6: For the first time since 1974, are going, yes sir, they are going to the World Cup!
5: Our reporter, Artis Chariscus, has been speaking with some of Haiti's fans about what this World Cup means to them.
7: Jimmy Ozias couldn't believe when Haiti qualified for the World Cup.
8: I was like, tears was coming out of my eyes. That's the happiest days of my life.
7: And he couldn't wait for their first game against Scotland. Lucky for him, it was right where he lives, in Boston.
8: I can't wait to go to that game. I'm looking forward to make a lot of noise. It's going to be a song that, especially if we're winning, what a team.
7: Jimmy follows the team religiously, both from the stands and online. But he doesn't consider himself a super fan, at least not compared to his friend, Jude Bernard. Here's Jude chanting before a Gold Cup game against Trinidad and Tobago. Sometimes he plays a horn from the stands. And at a game against Mexico, Jude even got their fans to chant for Haiti. Jude's energy for Haitian soccer is infectious. So when Jimmy saw videos of him online, he reached out.
8: We texted, I was like, yo, I see that you're a big fan of Haitian soccer.
7: Then they started going to games together.
8: That's when we become like father, like son. Me and Jude, we really close. Soccer bring me and Jude together.
9: Jimmy can shake the stadium by himself. He's special. And his passion is unbelievable.
7: That's Jude. He says he travels to almost all of Haiti's games across the Americas. Sometimes, he's the only Haitian fan at a game.
9: I'm always excited to talk about the national team.
7: Soccer is a passion that started when Jude was a kid kicking a ball around the yard in Haiti. His father took him to games at Haiti's national stadium, and eventually, Jude joined a professional team. But in 1987, during Haiti's first democratic elections following a dictatorship, his father and dozens of others were killed while lined up to vote in the capital, Port-au-Prince. Violent protests erupted across Haiti, and the country no longer felt safe, so Jude eventually moved to the U.S. He settled in Florida and landed a job at Bank of America, where he's worked for nearly 30 years in compliance, making sure the bank follows regulations. It's a good job, enough to raise a family and have plenty left over for his lifelong passion, going to Haiti's games.
9: We see that national team as a pride, as something that can bring some pride to our nation. Because politically, things have not been good.
7: Haitians living in the capital, Port-au-Prince, still face dangerous levels of food insecurity and gang violence. So much so, the national team can't host games on Haitian soil. It's so unstable that many of the players have never set foot in Haiti.
9: But those players, they really want to go and see the people and walk on the street with the people, because those people, they are dying to see those players. And I can tell you, those players, they make Haitian, all over the world, wild.
7: While the players bring pride to the country, politicians in the United States have brought insults. Remember, It wasn't so long ago that President Trump called Haiti a shithole country. And then there were Vice President J.D. Vance's false comments about Haitians eating pets.
9: For a leader to create a story, just to start something, to make us look bad, it is just to make us look bad.
7: He's holding out hope that maybe, just maybe, Haiti's performance at the World Cup can make a difference.
9: When Haiti plays, there's no gang out there. Everybody is hugging each other. It's peace, it's unity. And Haiti having a good World Cup, a very good World Cup, might make a change into the political environment in Haiti.
7: Which, honestly, is asking a lot, but it isn't unheard of. During World War I, there was a spontaneous single-day truce when German and British soldiers played soccer together. And in 2005, when Ivory Coast was in the midst of a civil war and their national team qualified for the World Cup, the players got on their knees and begged their countrymen to put down their weapons. Many believe it helped stop the civil war. That's the kind of World Cup magic Jude is hoping for. But it's not lost on him that it's a long shot. After all, before this tournament, Haiti had never won a single World Cup match.
9: And you imagine Haiti win a game? What would be in the front page of the newspaper in the U.S., in all over the world? Haiti won. It's gonna be about positivity.
7: After Haiti won a warm-up game earlier this month, Jude sent me a video of Haitians chanting as they ran down the street in northern Haiti. It was almost like he was sharing a proof of concept. See, it is possible.
9: They are saying that we have a team, but we don't have a country. They're sending messages to the politicians.
7: It's not just the fans speaking up. It's the players, too. After qualifying for the World Cup, some players posted the hashtag Open the Country, asking for a safer Haiti so they can return home. I've spoken with a lot of Haitian fans over the last few weeks. Many of them are players for local Haitian semi-pro teams in New York City. They all hope the team will do well. But what that means in terms of wins and losses is up for grabs. Haiti is entering the tournament as one of the lower-ranked teams in the world. Gerard, a player for Haiti United FC, wants them to prove people wrong.
10: You know, a lot of people around the world expect us to blow it. I don't think we will. I think we will give a great shot.
7: Gerard says just getting to the tournament feels like a win.
10: You know, it's like we've already won a trophy or something.
7: The first two games are a close drive from New York, so it's pretty easy for these fans to celebrate, whether it's inside the stadium or at a watch party. But Mimi Duame, the soft-spoken captain for Osners FC, knows that's not the case for all Haitian fans.
11: It's really hard, because I know a lot of Haitians want to come, but with that administration right now, it's not easy to find visa to come. We cannot do nothing about that, because Trump is doing what he's doing.
7: Haiti, along with Iran, are the only two countries playing in this World Cup under full no-travel bans implemented by the Trump administration.
9: For the Haitians, it's very difficult for them to leave the country.
7: That's Jude again, the superfan. He says that under these policies, even Haitians who have visited America in the past can't get visas to return.
9: It's very unfortunate that people from Haiti that don't have visa right now cannot come.
7: But there's a bigger obstacle to getting Haitian fans into the stadiums.
9: Actually, you'll be surprised that a lot of Haitians are afraid to go to the game because they were talking about ICE being in front of the stadium.
7: Like we mentioned earlier in the show, officials in the Trump administration have said that ICE will be at the games. And Jude says even some Haitians with green cards or U.S. citizenship are worried about attending the games in person.
9: Even my wife had to tell me, oh, you better have a copy of your passport, for your U.S. citizen passport on your phone because you never know. I'm like, I've been working for one of the biggest institutions in America for 29 years. I'm going to be 30 years next year. You think Bank of America will be hiring somebody for 29 years that's not a legal citizen? I'm not going to be walking with my passport on my phone. There's no need for it.
7: I can't believe that Jude isn't worried. Just a little bit. So I ask him, are you going to heed your wife's advice and take a photo of your passport?
9: No.
7: He knows what he'll tell ICE if they approach him. He'll say what he says anytime he has to interact with the border agent.
9: I always tell them, I do the same thing you're doing. Because I work in compliance.
7: He said, I do the same job you do. I work in compliance. Like a border agent, it's his job to make sure people follow the rules. Jude's friend Jimmy said he hopes ICE won't deter any fans from going.
8: We're not going to be scared. The fan have to be there. We have to make a lot of noise. There's going to be a lot of Asian fan and the stadium to cheer for the team.
7: At that opening game, Jimmy, Jude, and thousands of Haitian fans entered the stadium. They didn't spot any ICE agents along the way. Instead, they mostly saw a sea of happy men in kilts and women wearing Scotland's blue and white jersey. Haiti's fans were outnumbered, but still, they made some noise.
12: I lost my voice. We were yelling. We were screaming. We were chanting our song. We chant the whole night. We're a small country, but with a big heart.
7: That's why Jimmy sounds a bit hoarse on the phone. Jude, too.
9: To finally be in the World Cup and seeing Haiti playing was something that I will cherish for the rest of my life. And just seeing how the players spot the whole game and demonstrate their talent, really, it was a sign of pride for all Haitians that was in the stadium, especially me.
7: It was a close game, but one that saw Haiti on the losing side. Still, Jude's hope for the future of the team and hope that their performance reshapes the way people see his country. A country whose very existence was born from a slave rebellion.
9: Haiti represents a lot in the eyes of the world. That's where freedom started. That's where people started talking about freedom.
7: Jude says he's going to take a step back from being Haiti's number one fan to spend more time with his newborn grandson, who he dreams will one day play for the Haitian national team. Besides, he says, Jimmy is the future. He's the new superfan. I spoke with Jimmy as he was leaving a fan zone in Boston. Some Scotland fans suddenly approached him, asking if they could take a picture together.
13: Oh, you want to take a picture? Give me one second. They want to take a picture of me. Some Scotland fan, they want to take a picture of me.
7: Over the staticky noise of the phone, I hear Jimmy joining them in a Scottish chant. No Scotland, no party.
14: No Scotland, no party.
7: Then Jimmy gets them to join in a Haitian chant. They're saying Grenadier à la so, which means warriors, let's go. And then the call drops. But it's okay. Jimmy, the new superfan, has work to do. It's time to represent.
5: That story was reported by Artis Chariscus, who was also the lead producer for today's show, with help from Jonathan Jones. Lou Okowski and Ashley Cleek edited the show with additional editorial support from Clint Hendler. 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Victoria Baranetsky is our general counsel. 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They had help today from Claire C. Note Mullen and Cameron Smith. Taki Telenidis is our deputy executive producer. Our executive producer is Brett Myers. 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I'm Al Letson, and remember, there is always more to the story.

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4: Welcome to statewide reports and conversations from in and around Illinois and the Midwest. I'm Sean Crawford. This hour, we'll look at what some say is a problem. Older individuals still behind the wheel. But not everyone agrees it's a problem. That hasn't stopped many states from making it harder for seniors to keep their driver's licenses. We'll have details. Rural hospitals could be hit hard by Medicaid cuts. That has health advocates worried. Also, an international food aid program is being moved under the authority of the U.S. Department of Agriculture. Why that's been controversial. A new mother tells her story of the difficulty she's faced juggling her career and being a mom. There's an effort in Western Illinois known as the Forgottonia Film Lab. We'll have details. This Week in Illinois History focuses on the movie host Sven Gulli. And a commentator talks about moving back to her small hometown. That and more ahead on Statewide.
5: Live from NPR News in Washington, I'm Windsor Johnston. President Trump is praising what he calls early signs of success from a new tentative agreement with Iran. Speaking at Joint Base Andrews last night, Trump pointed to increased shipping traffic through the Strait of Hormuz, a key waterway for global oil trade.
6: Those ships are flowing out of the Hormuz Strait like nobody's ever seen before, actually. There were a lot of them, about 700 of them, and they're pouring out. The oil is all over the place.
5: The agreement signed this week reopened the strait and gives Washington and Tehran a 60-day window for further negotiations. But those talks are on hold as diplomats try to preserve a fragile ceasefire between Israel and Hezbollah. The two sides agreed to a pause in heavy fighting in southern Lebanon, but there have been reports of continued violence overnight. NPR's Jawad Rizkala reports before the latest ceasefire took effect Friday, an Israeli airstrike killed two paramedics in the region.
7: Jamil Bitar, a paramedic, said he arrived at the site of an earlier strike in Habush on Friday morning after an earlier team had rescued three survivors. A second strike then hit the area, killing his two colleagues. Rescue operations were halted due to continuing airstrikes, and the bodies of the two paramedics were later recovered. Bitar also said a family of six, including three children and an infant, remain trapped under the rubble. The UN says Israeli airstrikes since March 2 have killed at least 130 first responders. Israel had no immediate comment on the deaths. Jawad Rizkala, NPR News, Beirut.
5: The Lincoln Memorial reflecting pool remains covered in algae after the water turned a deep shade of green just days after a more than $14 million renovation. The bloom has drawn attention as events marking America's 250th anniversary prepared to get underway on the National Mall. NPR's Rachel Treisman reports the cleanup effort includes tiny bubbles and industrial vacuums designed to remove the algae.
8: Experts say algae growth is not unexpected in the stagnant, shadeless waters of the reflecting pool. It was likely helped by the recent renovations that turned the pool American flag blue. Here's swimming pool specialist Steve Goodale.
9: The new darker interior surface is going to absorb more sunlight. It is going to result in water that's warmer.
0: and that ultimately is going to lead to more prolific algae growth.
8: The National Park Service is using hydrogen peroxide and what it calls nanobubbles to oxidize the algae, which workers are vacuuming up. In the meantime, observers have noticed pieces of the new blue paint peeling off and floating to the surface. Rachel Treisman, NPR News.
5: Gas prices in the U.S. are starting to ease. AAA says the average price of a gallon of regular is now $3.95. It's the first time since March the prices have been that low. This is NPR. Award-winning TV comedy director James Burrows has died at the age of 85. Steve Futterman reports he directed some of the country's most iconic sitcoms.
9: If you are someone who reads television credits, James Burrows was a familiar name. He got his start on The Mary Tyler Moore Show. He directed four episodes of the legendary comedy. That was the start of a remarkable career. After that would come The Bob Newhart Show, Taxi, Cheers, Frasier, Friends, Will and Grace, and many others. He was most closely associated with Cheers.
10: Making your way in the world today takes everything.
9: He co-created the series and directed 237 episodes. He also played a key role on Friends, directing the pilot episode,

0: and directed all 246 episodes of Will and Grace. For NPR News, I'm Steve Futterman in Los Angeles.
1: President Trump has unveiled a Boeing 747 donated by Qatar that's expected to serve as the next Air Force One. The aircraft arrived at Joint Base Andrews this week and will undergo extensive security and communications upgrades before entering service. The gift has drawn criticism from some lawmakers who question whether a foreign government should provide an aircraft for presidential use. President Trump has defended the arrangement, calling it a cost-saving measure. I'm Windsor Johnston, and you're listening to NPR News from Washington.
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3: This is Statewide. I'm Sean Crawford. If it seems you're seeing more older drivers on the roads these days, you may be right. Americans are keeping their driver's licenses longer than ever before, in some cases too long, according to safety advocates. But many older drivers say they should not be forced to give up their mobility, simply due to age. Joel Rose reports.
4: In June of last year, Angela Zudrow got the phone call every parent dreads from her husband, John.
5: He just said, Emmett's been hit by a car.
4: At first, Zudrow didn't grasp what was happening. The family lives in Green Lake, a small, postcard-ready resort town in Wisconsin, where kids ride their bikes all the time without a second thought.
5: He called back, and he said, you need to get here. And I was like, really? Okay. Is it bad? He said, yeah, it's bad. I said, is he breathing? And John said, I don't want to lie to you.
4: 12-year-old Emmett Zudrow was riding his bike on the sidewalk near the public library, one of his favorite places, when he was accidentally run over by a minivan driven by Jean Woolley. Woolley was 85 at the time. She told police in Green Lake that she had confused the brake and gas pedals, as you can hear in this body cam footage of her statement released to NPR.
6: I was just pulling into this parking place, and I put the brake on, and it was the accelerator. Okay. And then I panicked and pushed it harder.
4: Woolley's lawyer called the crash a tragic accident, but declined to comment further, citing potential litigation. Woolley was not charged with a crime, though she did receive multiple citations and fines. 9 months later, Angela Zudrow still talks about her son in the present tense, like he might walk through the front door after baseball practice, a confident, outgoing kid with a big smile and bright blue eyes.
5: Emmett loves life. If there's one thing you say about Emmett, he loves life.
4: Since the crash, Zudrow and her family have been pushing to change the law in Wisconsin, where older drivers can go 8 years without having to renew their driver's licenses.
5: We're letting them just renew their driver's licenses without any checks on them. If you say you're fine, we believe you're fine. That needs to change.
4: There is no single national standard when it comes to older adults and driving. Each state sets its own rules for how often people have to renew their licenses and what kind of tests, if any, they have to pass. Many older Americans depend on driving for mobility and independence, and experts on aging say it's not easy to find the right balance between safety and fairness.
7: There's no simple answer. We have to be careful not to overreact because it's not every older driver.
4: Ann Dickerson is an expert on older drivers at East Carolina University. She says it's hard to put an exact age on when older drivers should have to face additional testing to renew their licenses because people are living longer and aging better than ever before.
7: You know, when I started, like 20 years ago, I would have said, oh, you know, 70, we have to start doing testing.
4: But Dickerson says crash rates for older drivers have declined since then. Now, for people without dementia or serious medical conditions, she says she might wait to start extra testing until 80 or later.
7: The research has shown people between 70 and 79 are actually pretty safe. They have really come down from crashes. Now, part of it's decreased risk because they're not going to work every day. They self-restrict. That's not the age to go after.
4: There was a push to tighten the rules around relicensing, starting about 20 years ago. Some states made it easier for relatives, police, and doctors to report potential

0: especially unsafe drivers. Some added mandatory vision testing or more frequent visits to the DMV to renew licenses in person. But many states still don't require any of that. And lately, states have been moving to dial back their requirements, including Illinois, which has probably the toughest rules in the country.
1: The right to drive should be based on ability, not age.
0: That's Philippe Largent, the state director for AARP Illinois, speaking last year at a press conference to introduce the Road Safety and Fairness Act, a new law that takes effect in Illinois this summer. Republican State Representative Jeff Kiker is one of its co-sponsors.
2: Seniors should not be subjected to additional licensing requirements just because they had a birthday. It's an ageist policy, and it needs to be thrown out.
0: Kiker heard complaints from constituents who found the rules too restrictive. Illinois is the only state that requires seniors to take a behind-the-wheel driving test in their 70s. The new law does not eliminate that test completely, but it will raise the age when it's required to 87, while also making it easier for family members and others to report unsafe drivers of any age. Illinois is not the only state that has loosened its relicensing rules in recent years.
3: Every state has some kind of licensing policy that affects older adults, but we don't really have good evidence behind those policies. Are these things really working? Are they not strict enough?
0: Kara Hammond studies road safety at the University of Iowa College of Public Health. She noticed that some states are allowing more time between license renewals, in part to save money and because no one wants to spend more time at the DMV. Hammond wondered how those changes were affecting road safety, so she looked at the data, and what she found troubled her.
3: We are seeing increases in injury rates and crash rates with some of these policies loosening. Maybe not across all age groups, but among the ages that probably we're most worried about, you know, among the older drivers, that's what we found.
0: Hammond's research looked at two decades of data from 13 states and more than 19 million drivers who were involved in crashes. Seven of those states loosened their relicensing policies during that time. And in those states, the study found an increase in crash rates among drivers between 65 and 74. Now, this is only one study. Hammond says there's a lot that's still not known about relicensing and safety, but she thinks there is room for improvement.
3: We license people really young, and you get licensed and then you stay licensed, basically. There's not really a lot of testing that happens to renew. Maybe you get a vision test. It's kind of crazy if you think about it.
0: At the same time, Hammond acknowledges that many older Americans have no good alternatives to driving, especially in rural areas where public transit and ride sharing are not viable for most people. But for Angela Zudrow, whose son was killed by an older driver, stricter relicensing policies are a reasonable price to pay.
4: Yes, maybe it is a little difficult or inconvenient. I'm sorry about your inconvenience. It's harder to live without my son.
5: While states put safeguards in place to try to stop risky drivers from renewing licenses, it often falls to adult children to decide when it's time to take the keys away from aging parents. We have more from Joel Rose.
0: At first, Jacqueline Hamilton says she noticed little things. Her father was driving slower, taking a longer time to turn. Then, one night on the way home from a Christmas party, he drove onto a walking path instead of the road.
6: That was kind of the first red alert for me. I don't know if you remember that, Dad.
7: I remember everything.
6: Okay.
0: James Stubbs, Hamilton's father, loves to drive, even at 94. It was a big part of his job, selling fabric all over Minnesota and beyond. So Hamilton says it was painful to see his driving skills start to fade.
6: He's my dad. He taught me how to take care of my cars. And he taught us the road. He just taught us everything. So doing this was very hard.
0: Hamilton agreed to share her family's story. So we all sat down in her living room in West St. Paul, Minnesota. Hamilton says she talked to her father and tried to convince him that it was time to stop driving. He was not interested.
7: Tell me, when have I made a mistake in driving?
6: I listed them, Dad.
0: Hamilton was so concerned that she filed the paperwork to formally request a driver's exam for her father. That meant he would have to pass some tests, including a cognitive test, to keep his license. It did not go well.
6: He can't understand directions. He couldn't remember the day, year, the day of the week were all wrong.
8: Do you remember this test? Remember taking the test?
7: Oh, yeah. I remember the test. You the try them.
8: Yeah.
7: Come on. Anyone, you can try it. I said, this is ridiculous.
0: The state DMV formally revoked Stubbs' driver's license, but he still had the physical plastic card, which didn't look like it had expired.
6: He still had that card. He could see the date on that card, and he wasn't going to give me the keys. No way.
7: Why would I?
0: Hamilton wasn't sure what to do until an opportunity presented itself a few months ago while her father was in the hospital and her mother was visiting.
6: And I happened to look in her purse and I saw both sets of keys. That was a pivotal moment. I could take the keys or I could not take the keys. The hard part was if I didn't take the keys, then anything that would happen after that point would be my fault. If they got into a car accident, it wouldn't be blood on their hands. It would be blood on mine.
0: States have a wide range of rules and policies for older drivers. Some require vision tests or more frequent visits to the DMV to renew licenses in person. In some states, doctors and police can or must report drivers they think are unsafe. But adult children and relatives say in reality, it often falls to them to make the hard decisions about the older drivers in their lives. NPR asked in an online call-out for your experiences with aging relatives and driving. We got more than 100 responses, and many shared similar stories about taking matters into their own hands.
9: We noticed the little dings and scratches all over the car. You know, every time you go up and visit them, like, wow, I don't remember seeing that last time.
0: Alan Cunningham lives in central Illinois, outside Peoria. Cunningham tried to talk his father into giving up driving in his mid-80s, but it just made his dad angry. Cunningham hoped his father's doctor would help make the case. That didn't work either. Then it was time for his father to renew his driver's license. In Illinois, that meant he had to take a driving test behind the wheel. But to Cunningham's surprise, his father passed.
9: It really comes back down to the family. Unless there's something obvious, it's really hard to get somebody else to do it. You know, you're really stuck doing it yourself.
0: Finally, Cunningham came up with his own solution to stop his father from driving. His parents kept their car keys in a rack near the door, so Cunningham replaced them.
9: We just left keys that did not work in the car, some old keys. And he'd see them and he'd think it was okay. At least he had the keys. He could leave if he needed to, but he never did. And so that's kind of how we got by the last couple of years. It's just a difficult situation, but you do the best you can.
0: Some older adults give up driving voluntarily, but many are reluctant because they're afraid of losing their mobility and independence. And the emotional fallout from these situations can last a long time. Jacqueline Hamilton in Minnesota says her father is still mad at her for taking away his keys.
6: When he gets angry, he at one point, one phone call, he just says, I hate you. And my response is, I love you. And he said, I hate you.
0: I asked Hamilton's father, James Stubbs, how he feels about this now.
8: Do you understand why she did it? Why she felt like she had to?
7: She felt like she had to. She didn't have to.
0: Still, Jacqueline Hamilton says she would do it all again.
6: I feel good about what I did. Hard. As it is, I did the right thing.
0: And Hamilton knew that no one else was going to do it for her. Joel Rose, NPR News, West St. Paul, Minnesota.

0: This is Roel Tweet on Rock Island. Had the Illinois Department of Transportation been better historians, they never would have tangled with the women of Meredosia. In the past, women with a plan have stopped wars and brought down dictatorships, so the good old boys at the state capitol were easy pickings. Meredosia was the name for a lowlands of rich soil north of here, from the head of the Rock Island Rapids east toward the Illinois River, the ancient channel of the Mississippi River before glaciers pushed it past Rock Island. During high water in the 19th century, small steamboats could shortcut across these bottoms to central Illinois. But then farmers moved in, protected from the Mississippi by a levee which became the roadbed for Route 84, the principal road on the east side of the river. During the great record flood of 1965, the Mississippi rose so high that it breached this levee, sending water across thousands of acres of Meredosia farmland. The highway department quickly repaired the break in the highway, but that left the water flooding the fields with nowhere to drain when the flood subsided. Farmers begged the highway department to open the levee so the water could drain back out. "Rules is rules," the department responded, and refused. At that point, the farm wives decided to help out. 50 or so of them formed a bucket brigade from the flooded fields across Route 84 to the Mississippi and began dipping the water out, passing it across, and emptying it in the river. Traffic on Route 84 was halted while the women worked. Cars would have to wait until they were through. At 2 gallons a bucket every 10 seconds or so, they estimated it would be through sometime in late 1997. Naturally, some waiting cars shut off their engines. At that point, the Department of Transportation thought of a way of helping out. Why not cut through the road and the levee and drain the water from the fields and then repair the road again? And so they did. Too bad the women couldn't have thought of that themselves.
1: Rock Island Lines with Roel Tweet is underwritten by Augustana College, Rock Island, Illinois.
2: Officials with the company Rural King broke ground on a new $75 million campus this month. The farm and home store was founded in Mattoon in 1960. It has since expanded to more than a dozen states. The Vice President of Human Resources, Amy Schaefer, says the project will maintain the 700 jobs Rural King currently has in Coles County and create new ones.
3: We'll create at least 100 new jobs over the course and many more. 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
7: This is Statewide. I'm Sean Crawford. Up next, the Tri-States Public Radio commentator, Ann Tennold, says returning to her hometown is not about going backward, but finally understanding where she belongs.
8: Growing up in a small Midwestern town like Monmouth, Illinois, in the 1970s and 80s, I couldn't wait to get to the next step of my life. Leave, start an adventure. My goal was to go to college and point myself towards something bigger. Something louder, somewhere with more options, more motion, more future. And I did that. I went to college. I went up to Milwaukee for graduate school, down to New Orleans for another graduate degree, out to Virginia, up to Montreal, back to Virginia, and building a career in nonprofit management. And I built a life full of ups and downs like anyone else's. My parents, my brother, and a best friend I have been able to keep since fifth grade, always just a phone call away, for advice, support, and love. I would come back to Monmouth for holidays until my parents moved to Florida when my dad retired. And then I didn't. I hadn't seen this town in 11 years. But when my dad, my favorite, irreplaceable human being, died unexpectedly, and my high school English teacher called me right after asking if I'd consider a job in my hometown, I felt the pull. I needed to feel safe, comforted, known, cared for. Did I mention safe? Nothing unravels you more than a heartfelt, soul-crushing loss. And so I came home, to the place where I had walked to school, where I played outside in my neighborhood until my mom called me home, where summers felt endless and winters made so many of my memories. Where Dad filled the van of my fellow junior high teammates and drove us all to the Pizza Hut. Where Friday night high school football games and riding up and down Main Street were the only things to do, but every single time was full of possibility. Growing up here in the 70s and 80s meant knowing your neighbors and knowing that they knew you too. It meant being seen, whether you wanted to or not. And it meant comfort and living side by side. When I moved away, I thought comfort was something you just outgrew. It turns out, it's something you come back to. There's a strange and beautiful feeling that comes from walking into a grocery store and hearing your name, from someone smiling and saying, "I remember you," from people recognizing you as you are now, but also knew who you were then. They tell stories about your parents. They know the house you grew up in, and they know who lives there now. They remember stories you had forgotten, and somehow instead of feeling melancholy for all that has gone by, it makes you feel rooted. Coming back at this age isn't about reliving the past. It's about standing in this place now, seeing it clearly, and realizing it still has something to give me as much as I have the need to give back to it. I love the familiarity. I love knowing which roads to take without thinking. I love the quiet confidence of a place that doesn't need to impress anyone. It's that comforting, especially now. We're living in a time where there's so much change. Technology, culture, expectations, and pace. Everything is faster, louder, and more disposable. Even people sometimes feel temporary. But here, things last. People stay. They show up. And they remember. My new job is at the Buchanan Center for the Arts in Monmouth. That high school English teacher is now my board president, and I get to give back to this place that shaped me. And that matters more than I expected it to. There's something deeply grounding about using what I've learned on my adventures to serve the people that first taught me who I could be. It feels like closing a circle. I've reconnected with old friends, all familiar in a way that only shared history can create. I've made new friends, too, because small towns have a way of folding you in if you let them. The conversations are real, the silences aren't awkward, and people still wave when you drive past each other. At 55 years old, that feels like a gift. Growing old where you grew up isn't about going backward. It's about finally understanding how to best move forward. It's realizing that comfort isn't weakness, that familiarity isn't stagnation. It isn't sad, it's energizing, because this is the most meaningful place for me to stand in, the place I started from. When I was young, I left to become myself. I came back because I finally know who that is.
7: Ann Tinnold with that commentary on returning to her hometown. State officials in Iowa hope to bring in up to $1 billion in federal money over the next 5 years to improve rural health infrastructure. But some say it will do little to help rural hospitals weather looming Medicaid spending reductions. More in this report.
9: Kevin Durandi steps into a suite of empty offices at Mahaska Health, the hospital in Oskaloosa. It's filled with various cardboard boxes, storage tubs, and office furniture.
10: So this will all be gutted, and the PET CT will be housed over here. Control room will be here.
9: This is where the rural hospital's new PET scanner will go. The specialized imaging machine is used to detect cancer. In January, Mahaska Health found out it will receive more than $3 million from the state's Rural Health Transformation Program to buy the scanner. Durandi says it will replace a mobile truck. The hospital will more than double its scans, which will help better detect cancer in patients.
10: To have an in-house PET CT where we can scan patients 5 days a week is significant to reduce the diagnosis to treatment times.
9: Mahaska Health is receiving some of the first funding state officials are handing out under its Rural Health Transformation Program. For the first year of the program, the federal government awarded Iowa $209 million. Officials say they plan to use the money to make investments in rural cancer care, telehealth infrastructure, and mobile care units, among other things. Larry Johnson is the director of the Iowa Department of Health and Human Services. He says the state plans to spend the money quickly.
11: Because if you don't spend the money on the projects that you tell the federal government you're going to, they're going to claw the money back. So we are hoping we're organized enough to get it done that we hope to take money from states that aren't able to do what we are.
9: Congress added the $50 billion rural fund to the reconciliation bill last summer to address concerns about how drastic Medicaid funding reductions could affect rural health care. But some politicians and officials say they see the transformation fund as something different from Medicaid. Robert Cruz is the state medical director.
12: I think there's a distinction here. You know, our focus is about sustainability and long-term investments for rural health communities, regardless of any sort of Medicaid implications there.
9: But most balance the two against each other, says Timothy McBride, a professor of public health at Washington University in St. Louis.
13: It's like, yes, I mean, certainly an unequivocally good thing for rural to get this $50 billion relative to not having it, but the net effect of all this is going to be negative.
9: The state hopes to bring in $1 billion total over 5 years from the Rural Health Transformation Program. But health policy nonprofit KFF estimates Iowa will see a nearly $4 billion decrease in Medicaid spending in rural areas over a decade. This is really concerning for rural hospitals, says Iowa Hospital Association President Chris Mitchell.
14: As soon as the rural health transformation dollars go away, then the Medicaid cuts start to come into place. And that's not a temporary proposition.
9: At Cass Health in Atlantic, CEO Brett Altman says he expects to see a big reduction in Medicaid funding. He says whatever his rural hospital gets from the state's rural health transformation program won't come close to making up for that.
15: So when you break it down to the ridiculous, we know that more than half that money isn't going to hospitals.
9: But he's trying to get what he can. Altman applied for nearly $3 million through the Health Transformation Fund for a PET scanner. He says he was surprised when the application was rejected. Cass County has some of the highest rates of cancer in the state.
15: I just don't know if the bureaucrats at the state capitol understand the landscape of rural health care.
9: Altman says he's spoken to state officials, and he's optimistic the funding will come through in the next round. I'm Natalie Krebs, IPR News.
7: U.S. international food aid programs have been through the ringer in the second Trump administration. One of those programs, called Food for Peace, lost funding, then was revived under the USDA. And the latest version of the Farm Bill would permanently place Food for Peace at the agency. But as Harvest Public Media's Frank Morris reports, some don't think the agency is the right place for an international humanitarian aid program.
16: The idea at the heart of Food for Peace came from a Kansas farmer more than 70 years ago, and it still has lots of support in wheat country.
17: It helps poorer people in the world that aren't able to produce what they need. And the other thing is it allows us to sell some of our crops that normally we wouldn't have a market for.
16: Merrill Nielsen, he farms near Denmark, Kansas, says the program's helped to keep him in business for half a century. But President Donald Trump's Department of Government Efficiency gutted it early last year.
17: It was a blow to us because the market realized that, and these crops, whether it was wheat or milo, were going to be stored somewhere and be hanging over the market, which lowered the price of our crop that we could sell.
16: It also stopped aid shipments to millions of desperately hungry people. Within days, farm state politicians like Kansas Senator Jerry Moran, a Republican, and Kansas Congresswoman Charisse Davids, a Democrat, launched an effort to revive the program.
18: Food for Peace doesn't just support the folks who need the food. Yes, it does that, absolutely. And Kansas farmers are proud of that legacy. But it also helps keep our farmers' products in demand.
16: Lawmakers managed to restart Food for Peace at the U.S. Department of Agriculture. The agency has begun buying farm commodities again and recently announced it was shipping 20,000 metric tons of grain to East Africa this summer. But Dina Esposito, who led Food for Peace for 6 years, says there's a catch.
19: The U.S. Department of Agriculture, it's important to understand, has no humanitarian mandate. It has no humanitarian experts to determine how best to direct the food to save the most amount of lives, to monitor the programs in hunger hotspots.
16: Esposito says the USDA seems to be shortchanging the life-saving stuff in favor of helping farmers. Under USDA, all food assistance provided by Food for Peace must be grown in the United States. That maxes the benefits to farmers, but makes aid less efficient. Sometimes it makes more sense to buy from regional farmers or just send money. And Esposito says there's less at stake for farmers now. Food aid programs once accounted for about 30% of U.S. farm exports, she says. Now that number is less than 2%.
19: While it doesn't have a huge impact on farmers, the way the program is just done and where the food goes is absolutely critical. It is a lifeline for a hungry child in a refugee camp or in a war zone. And that assistance is the difference between life and death for that child.
16: But ag industry support can mean the difference between life and death for Food for Peace. The Trump administration tried to kill it once, and the proposed White House budget would zero it out again. Food for Peace has powerful farm state allies, like Senator Moran. He's committed to preserving funding for the program in the face of White House opposition, and his push to place Food for Peace under the USDA permanently has already passed the House. Kansas Wheat Commission President Chris Tanner is squarely behind moving Food for Peace to USDA. But he knows the agency's got a big job to do under heavy scrutiny.
20: So I think they're on a short leash right now in the fact that, you know, they have a couple years to make sure that they have the staff and a way to implement it that is effective. And I hope that they do it well and do it right. That way it becomes secure, you know, something that both farmers and those in need can count on.
16: Because if they screw this up, some U.S. farmers will lose money, and some of the world's most desperate people could lose their lives. For Harvest Public Media, I'm Frank Morris.
7: Community Supported Agriculture, or CSA boxes, first gained popularity in the 90s, a way for people to support their local farmers by paying up front for produce that's delivered throughout the summer. But today's food system caters to both convenience and choice. As Hope Kerwin explains, that is putting pressure on CSA farmers to offer people more buying options.
0: Patty Grimmer ticks off the trays of seedlings in one of the greenhouses on her farm in southern Wisconsin.
21: Yeah, so we got peppers, we've got some lettuce mix that's going to be transplanted out in our field, our tomatoes.
0: All of this produce will go to regional farmers markets, restaurants, and customers who signed up for a community-supported agriculture, or CSA, share. In most CSAs, members pay several hundred dollars at the start of the year and receive a weekly box of produce throughout the spring and summer. But Grimmer lets her members sign up for shorter time frames, as little as 1 month, and they can opt to pay as they go instead of all at once. Some old-school farmers may say that's not CSA, but Grimmer sees it as a needed evolution to the original model.
21: We're transitioning to a generation of convenience, of preference. You know, you can get your groceries delivered to you in a matter of hours while you sit on your couch and pick what you want to pick.
0: She's a part of a growing number of CSA farmers who are offering more flexibility to their members to keep up with consumer preferences. Sadie Willis is with Fair Share CSA Coalition, which serves farms throughout the Midwest. She says producers who are offering more flexibility still see themselves as supported by their community of customers.
22: Even if those customers are saying, hey, I want to pick up my box at my local brewery instead of having to drive over to your farm to get it, or I don't like kohlrabi, can you give me more spinach instead? So like some of those components have come into play over time where consumers are being a little bit more choosy.
0: She says farms can use a number of online platforms to let CSA members swap out items in their weekly box. Producers can also shift to a credit system where customers load an online card at the start of the season and choose whether to buy something each week. But these customer conveniences move the model away from what it was meant to do for farms. John Hendrickson is a farm viability specialist at the University of Wisconsin-Madison. Back in the early 90s, he helped organize some of the first CSA memberships at farms in the Madison area. Hendrickson says traditionally, CSA was about people taking on the risk with farmers. But that doesn't work for every consumer.
23: You know, if the farm had a bad year and there were not as many tomatoes, then people got less tomatoes. You know, most consumers are not in a position to roll the dice on in terms of their food budget. And so that has really kind of fallen by the wayside.
0: He says CSA has always required more customer service than selling in bulk or at a market stand. Letting consumers customize their weekly box could create even more administrative work for a farmer who would rather be in their field. It's why some farmers, like Liz Graysneck in central Missouri, are taking a more conservative approach to customer flexibility. She lets her members pay in installments instead of upfront, but they don't have the option of canceling mid-season. Customers can tweak their weekly box when the farm has an abundance of a certain vegetable, but Graysneck says she's not interested in becoming a subscription service.
24: That does not fit what CSA is. You know, for me, CSA embodies eating seasonally, supporting the farm that is feeding you, and I'm not Amazon, you know?
0: She thinks farmers have to find the right balance between serving new kinds of customers and staying true to the whole point of community-supported farming. I'm Hope Kerwin.
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25: My name is Greta Pittenger. 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
7: 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Welcome back to Statewide. I'm Sean Crawford. Emma Gerstein is a flautist with the Chicago Symphony Orchestra, and she's been touring with some extra cargo. She gave birth recently to her second son. She is not alone in trying to juggle childcare and concert performances. She filed this audio diary to show us what it's like to play at classical music's highest level with a 10-month-old in tow.
2: This is my first tour since having my second child, Ronan. And since I am still his primary source of food, he is joining me along with my sister, who's going to help me take care of him during the concerts because my husband has to stay home with our older son. Other people have done it in the orchestra, brought their children, their babies, but I just haven't done it yet. So I'm sort of curious how it's going to go.
3: We have a tour rehearsal today, and I'm just warming up a little bit, which is something that feels like a luxury these days. I'm very stressed about packing right now because even though it's only a week-long trip, there's always so much stuff to bring for a baby. Especially since having my second baby, I find it very hard to transition between sort of mom mode and working Emma musician mode. And just taking a moment to play some fundamentals right now. Just sort of trying to connect with that other part of myself that needs to be present at work. People keep coming up to me and saying that he seems so good-natured and yada yada, and that feels good because, you know, he does fuss a little bit on these buses, and it's like, it's not just being on a bus, it's like a coach bus with all of my colleagues, and I feel more stressed. He might be bothering people that I work with. But it's hard when you have this kind of schedule and you have a baby. I miss my older son so much right now, even though I just saw him yesterday morning. And so being with Ronan right now, it just feels like extra time together. And I'm really just trying to relish in that because he's growing up so fast and he'll be one before I even know it. And then I'm just trying to enjoy the cuddles right now and the snuggles and the little baby noises and all of that because I know that it's fleeting. The nature of our job is like, we can't just take breaks whenever we want. We have to take breaks at designated times. It does make the sort of mental math of like, okay, well, I fed him at this time and I'm going to have this time to pump. So I need to just work with that. I also hope that that is improved because there was no place for us to pump. I ended up getting several clogged milk ducts, which extremely painful. I'm not going to have any more kids, but I want other women to feel supported. I don't want that to be a reason why someone wouldn't be interested in joining. What do you think, Ronan?
4: Sleeping floor, lobby.
3: We're getting on the elevator now. This whole, like, toggling back and forth between roles is still really getting to me, and now I have to quickly change my headspace again. I think from talking to other moms in the business, I think this is sort of normal. Sixth floor. Lobby. There's this biological desire to be with my children and to be a mother. And there's also a need to work, you know, both literally and also just like, I want to work too. I enjoy my job. I love to play music. In my mind, I'm still like 27 and, you know, I guess I'm not. Things have changed a bit. Tomorrow, we will travel home to Chicago. Oh! I have sort of mixed feelings about going home. I'm mostly excited to go home. I'm excited to see Angus and just sleep in my own bed, have Ronan sleep in his own bed. But it has been, like, really nice to have all this time with him. I hope that my boys will see me doing something that I love and that that will enhance their lives and not take away from it, you know, to see their mother having a career that not only provides for our family, but also that makes me happy. I got home from Boston this morning. We had a great concert last night, great end of tour concert. I have a really great village. I feel very lucky. And Angus and Ronan are lucky. So I guess that's the end. And now I'm back to regular mom life, thinking about what's for dinner. But first, I'm gonna have a little quick rest.
7: The music, courtesy of the Chicago Symphony Music Association. Illinois tourism brings an estimated $85 billion and nearly 500,000 jobs to the state. In addition to these economic benefits, tourism can challenge residents and the communities. Brian Sapp reports on an Illinois Extension program to make sure tourism is not coming at a cost.
5: But if the community can't see how their lives are actually benefiting from tourism, you almost can't blame them for kind of bristling. Sometimes.
6: Illinois Extension Community and Economic Development Specialist Katie Dudley is trying to change how people think about tourism in their community. She's leading a group of Southern Illinois tourism leaders through an extension program called Home First. It's an effort to help towns keep their identity while improving their use of tourism.
5: Rural towns and small towns are not just small versions of cities. There are very specific things that make them special, and people make a choice to stay there for a reason. So this whole program is trying to just remind people, what are those things, and how can we highlight those things and strengthen them, and then invite visitors in to actually take part with us.
8: Shrimp Festival, and we also have a Fall Festival and a Deer Festival, which has been going on since the 60s.
6: Paul Broadway, president of Main Street Golconda, lists the festivals they host in Pope County. These festivals can bring up to 10,000 people. The influx sometimes overwhelms businesses and residents in a county with a population of just 3,700 people. He's excited to learn how they can improve their use of tourism in the county.
8: Never realized that there, I guess, are different ways that maybe we can do it, as we're going to learn here today. My ears are open, so I'm hoping to get something out of it and do us all some good.
6: Pam Perry has lived and worked in Gorville for 63 years and is the office manager in City Hall. The town's benefited from the proximity of the Tunnel Hill Trail and having Fern Cliff next door. She says they're ready to use the ideas from this program to help Gorville take their next step.
10: But a lot of times with such a small crowd, it's hard for a standalone shop, like a coffee shop, or a t-shirt shop, or a bakery, something like that. We now have a new business in town that's kind of incorporating all of that, and I think she's going to do very well.
6: By the end of the day, Dudley says participants will walk out with a plan and ways to assess their growth. Focusing on resources the community already have on hand will help the plans be sustainable and successful.
5: And, you know, I'm not saying that tourism has to be the only industry in your town forever. tourism can also be a catalyst for bringing other industries in. So that's how we can keep it kind of truly sustainable. So
6: with WSIU News, I'm Brian Sapp.
7: Macomb will never be mistaken for Hollywood, but a filmmaker hopes the community is interested in making movies. As encouragement, he's holding a screenwriting contest. Rich Egger tells us about the Forgottsonia Film Lab.
9: Kyle Remenga thought about putting together a community theater production in Macomb, but he says that's done everywhere. He wants to do something different.
11: What if the town made a movie instead of putting on a play?
9: The result of his brainstorming is the Forgottsonia Film Lab, a screenwriting contest open to residents from throughout Western Illinois. The winning script will be produced as a short film. Remenga fell in love with the movies while growing up in the St. Louis suburbs.
11: I couldn't get out of there fast enough when I graduated high school and moved to Los Angeles. Started film school, started doing video editing, started jumping into the industry head first.
9: Life eventually brought Remenga back to the Midwest with his wife Iku and their daughter. They wanted to live in a small college town where people might be interested in participating in his film projects.
11: We also wanted a place that was close enough that I could visit my family in St. Louis if I wanted to, but far enough that they wouldn't come over every day. So we're like, okay, at least 2 hours out.
12: That sounds like Macomb.
11: Yeah, Macomb hit all of those, checked all those boxes.
9: He's already made a feature-length movie since moving to Macomb a few years ago. The horror film is called Killinois.
13: We're in Illinois, not Death Valley.
9: The film earned Remenga the Best First-Time Feature Filmmaker Award at the Hot Springs International Horror, Thriller, and Sci-Fi Film Festival in 2024. However, the Forgottsonia Film Lab is not limited to horror film scripts. He says the story can be in any genre the writer chooses. There are some rules, though. The script must be for a 10 to 15 minute short film. It can have up to three actors. And Remenga says writers should keep it fairly clean.
11: It's not officially a city project, but since it is a community project, they should aim to keep it PG or down, unlike my own films, which are definitely hard R rating.
9: Also, artist Ryan Taylor is allowing the film to be shot in his Red Dragon Gallery in Macomb, which is the former St. George's Episcopal Church, so the story must be set in that location. There is no cost to submit a script. The submission rules and more info about the project can be found on the Cube of Justice website. Cube of Justice is the production firm run by the Remengas. They will accept scripts through July 31st and hope to announce the winner on September 1st.
11: Assuming we have enough submissions and they're not all just like, we can't make these. You know, that's always a possibility that we just get a lot of wildly inappropriate stuff. We're like, but hopefully that doesn't happen. There seem to be a lot of creative people in Macomb. I'm very confident that we can get something really cool that we can get behind.
9: He says a panel of judges will select the winning script. When asked if the winner would receive a prize, Remenga replied that at the very least, they'd have something to add to their portfolio.
11: They'll officially be able to say, I'm an award-winning screenwriter, which goes a long way to get people to listen to you when you're trying to push your ideas through.
9: Remenga says he wants to be an encouraging voice for people who want to be creative. He says the Forgottsonia Film Lab is an outlet for that. Rich Egger reporting.
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26: Welcome to This Week in Illinois History. I'm Clint Cargow. On June 16, 1979, Rich Coase made his TV debut on WFLD Chicago as horror host Son of Svengoolie.
27: Ah, good evening. I am the son of Svengoolie.
26: Svengoolie, with his thick, ghoulish makeup, signature top hat and tuxedo, emerges from his psychedelic coffin to introduce schlocky horror and sci-fi films. He tells corny jokes, sings parody songs, and shares film trivia. There are also rubber chickens. Lots and lots of rubber chickens.
28: You know, ow!
26: The role was created by Chicago radio and television personality Jerry G. Bishop, who played Svengoolie from 1970 to 1973.
29: The time has come for scary things, like monsters, ghosts, or vampire wings.
26: Rich Coase wrote for the show in college. When Bishop and Coase wanted to revive the character in 1979, Bishop suggested Coase play the role as son of Svengoolie.
27: Hey, Dad, can I borrow the keys to the hearse tonight?
26: Son of Svengoolie was a hit in Chicago and built a cult audience in other local markets. But when Fox purchased WFLD in 1986, it canceled the show after 334 episodes. Coase revived the show yet again in 1995. Bishop suggested he drop Son of from the title because the character was all grown up now. In 2011, the MeTV Classic TV network began broadcasting Svengoolie every Saturday night, propelling the character to national celebrity. For the show's 35th anniversary in 2014, Chicago's Museum of Broadcast Communications created a Svengoolie exhibit, which includes items from the set and the original coffin. After 42 years, Rich Coase's Svengoolie continues to broadcast weekly from Chicago.
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21: 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From LAist and APM, American Public Media, it's This Old House Radio Hour. I'm Jen Largess. Every dad in America has a theory about the thermostat. Turn it up, turn it down, shut the vents. But what actually saves money?
22: When you close vents in one room, you are increasing the pressure in the duct system and you may be increasing the amount of leakage.
21: Comedian Ben Glebe's modest San Fernando Valley home may be hiding the future of late night comedy.
23: This home, it was owned back in the 50s by this very famous pop singer. That studio was his studio.
21: That garage may look like untapped square footage, but turning it into living space is more complicated than just hanging drywall. All of this, plus we're answering your home improvement questions at 877-864-7460. Coming up next.
28: Live from NPR News in Washington, I'm Windsor Johnston. Reports from southern Lebanon say at least five people have been killed in new Israeli airstrikes, despite Friday's ceasefire with the Iranian-backed militia Hezbollah. The BBC's John Donison reports the fighting in Lebanon is a key part of the tentative agreement signed this week by the U.S. and Iran.
30: Any pledge of a ceasefire has to be taken with a pinch of salt, given that all previous promises have failed to end the fighting. Now, yesterday, Vice President J.D. Vance pulled out of a trip to Switzerland to start the negotiations with the Iranians. There are some reports this morning that the U.S. Special Envoy Steve Witkoff is traveling to Geneva today to meet with the Iranian foreign minister, but the ongoing violence is an indication of how fragile these negotiations are, and we've got 2 months to negotiate a broader deal between Iran and the United States.
28: That's the BBC's John Donison reporting from Jerusalem. The newest Air Force One plane has touched down in the U.S. ahead of schedule. NPR's Ava Berger reports the jet, which arrived at Joint Base Andrews on Friday, was gifted to President Trump from the Qatari government.
0: President Donald Trump addressed service members in front of the jet painted red, white, and blue. He praised the early delivery of the luxury Boeing 747.
2: This plane was transformed into a flying White House at a level of luxury that nobody's ever seen before, probably even almost outside of an airplane. Nobody's ever seen anything like this.
0: The Qatari government gifted the plane to Trump last year. Industry groups originally said the plane could be worth about $400 million. It was one of the biggest foreign gifts ever received by the U.S. government. Because of that, it raised legal and ethical questions at the time. The plane will now undertake commissioning flights as a, quote, final exam before the president officially uses it. Ava Berger, NPR News.
28: On Wall Street, all three major stock indexes ended the short holiday week on a high note. NPR's Emily Kopp reports that's thanks to news of a deal out of the Middle East.
3: The announcement of a deal to end the war with Iran and reopen the Strait of Hormuz so oil can flow again was good news for investors and for drivers. Gas dipped below $4 a gallon. But inflation is still the highest it's been in more than 3 years. So even though the Federal Reserve left interest rates alone this week, policymakers indicated they might have to raise rates in the future to combat inflation. Meanwhile, SpaceX, the new stock on the block, soared higher. It ended the trading week on Thursday up 15%. For the week, both the Dow and the S&P 500 index rose less than 1%, while the Nasdaq climbed 2.4%. Emily Kopp, NPR News.
28: This is NPR. A fire has destroyed a luxury resort in the Dominican Republic, forcing the evacuation of about 1,700 people. Officials say an Italian tourist died and several others were injured. Guests were moved to other hotels after the massive blaze swept through the Viva Dominicus Beach Resort. Officials in Grand Canyon National Park say three people have died from heat-related causes over the last week. Ryan Heinches of member station KNAU reports it comes as temperatures have soared well into the triple digits.
4: Last week, a 72-year-old man was hiking on the popular South Kaibab Trail when he succumbed to the heat. And then just 4 days later, a 67-year-old man and a 68-year-old woman died from what officials believe was heat-related illness on the North Kaibab Trail. Forecasters that day had issued an extreme heat warning for lower elevations in the canyon, where temperatures neared 110 degrees. Park rangers responded via helicopter to both incidents, but all three hikers were dead when they arrived. It comes less than a month after an 18-year-old man also died from heat-related causes while hiking in the Inner Canyon. For NPR News, I'm Ryan Heinches in Flagstaff.
28: Tomorrow marks the summer solstice, the official start of summer in the Northern Hemisphere. It's the day with the most hours of sunlight. The solstice occurs when the Earth's North Pole is tilted most directly toward the sun. Many communities will mark the occasion with festivals.

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1: Let's open a giant living history book. As discussion grows over what civics and history teachers should be teaching, and controversy continues on changes to historic markers in our national parks, we can point to one real historic site that is in itself a giant history book that isn't changing: Arsenal Island. The value of historical studies lies in developing critical thinking about questions from the past, and that ability is best created when questions can be raised and answered at real, historic places. What you encounter on Arsenal Island are historic sites: the Confederate Cemetery and National Cemetery, statues to our local and national heroes, buildings built years ago that are a vital part of our American history. The Quarters One House will be open for tours. The Davenport House will do the same. The Arsenal Museum displays more history and puts it in context of our local history. Learning from a visit to Arsenal Island can help lead to better informed citizens. This year, Ride the Island, June 21st, 8 a.m. to 3:30 p.m., allows riders to step back into 1776 and follow the history of the island from the time of Fort Armstrong to today. Riders will have the opportunity to sign the Declaration of Independence, have a photo taken with George Washington and Thomas Jefferson, register to vote at Rock Island County and Scott County voter registration booths, and participate in a history trail quiz of 13 questions for a prize for all correct answers. Registration is Saturday and Sunday in downtown Rock Island, 101 17th Street. On Saturday, it is open from 9 to 12 noon, and on Sunday, riders can register from 7:30 a.m. to 12:30 p.m. Riders will receive a Ride the Island license plate to be displayed on all bikes entering Arsenal Island. While same-day registration is available, T-shirts are not guaranteed with late registration. Finally, we are raffling off a 5x4x6 handmade quilt featuring Quad Cities Bicycle Club jerseys. Tickets will be available at the headquarters tent, $4 each or 3 for 10. The drawing will be at 4:30 p.m. on Sunday, June 21st. Celebrate Father's Day and 250 years of the United States at Ride the Island, June 21st. Become a better informed citizen by exploring Arsenal Island's rich history and iconic landmarks.
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1: By law, states control their own elections. 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
3: I'm Windsor Johnston with these headlines. U.S. envoys Steve Witkoff and Jared Kushner have arrived in Switzerland, where talks had been scheduled to resume with Iran. Negotiations were set for Friday with Vice President J.D. Vance in Lucerne, but were postponed because of intense fighting in southern Lebanon. Israel has launched airstrikes, killing at least 16 people since midnight in southern Lebanon. That's according to Lebanese officials. The attacks continued despite a U.S.-brokered ceasefire agreed by Israel and Iran-backed Hezbollah on Friday. Gas prices in the U.S. are starting to ease. AAA says the average price of regular gallon is now $3.95. It's the first time since March that prices have been that low. I'm Windsor Johnston, NPR News in Washington.

0: looks back on it now, she thinks it's kind of nuts. Like, she's glad she was cured, for sure. But to be that desperate, that you feel like you have no other choice, so you throw everything you have into something that not only seems unlikely to succeed, sometimes is genuinely terrifying. That is not a place anybody ever wants to be. Like this IV treatment.
1: Like, it doesn't seem like a good idea. You can't look back on it and be like, well, given the information we had at the time, we made the best decision we could. It's like, no, that was a bad idea. And so if it turns out bad, then it's like, you have no one to blame but yourself. But if it turns out good, and I guess that's what the Hail Mary is like a bad idea that has the potential to work.
0: Well, today on our program, people in bad situations with no other options, going for crazy long shots they hope against hope are going to fix the impossible situations they found themselves in. Our entire episode today, my friends, happens in the fourth quarter, seconds left in the game, after coming from 29 points behind, far, far from the basket, throwing a ball that really looks like it's going to be short. When does that ever work out? From WBEZ Chicago, it's This American Life. I'm Ira Glass. 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
0: This American Life, Act 1, 12 weeks notice. So some jobs, the entire premise of the job is that every day you're going to go up against impossible odds on a mission that is probably not going to succeed. And then you have to go to work, throw yourself into it, try to make it happen, day after day. There's a new series by our co-workers at Serial about people like that. It's about defense attorneys who work with death row inmates. And so they allowed us to pull a few scenes from the first two episodes to play for you here so you can get a sense of this. We'll start at the top of the show. Here's how they open the series. Marie Shema of the Marshall Project is the host.
6: In the fall of 2024, a criminal defense lawyer got the kind of phone call that most lawyers can only dream about. It concerned a client of his, a guy named David Wood, one of Texas's most notorious serial killers. He was sitting on death row, months away from his execution.
7: I would like to discuss with you something about David Wood. Why I don't condone what has happened in that case. The fact is, I don't like
6: the man on the phone, George Hall, thought something corrupt had gone down in David Wood's trial. It had happened more than 30 years ago, but for 30 years he'd said nothing, mostly because he was afraid to. For those 30 years, he'd been on parole. He worried if he aggravated the authorities, they might find some way to send him back to prison. But now his parole had ended, and George Hall was ready to tell his story, which he'd eventually put into a sworn declaration. That story goes like this. Back in the late 80s, George Hall and David Wood were locked up together at the Eastham Unit in Texas. George Hall was in for murder. David Wood was in for rape. They weren't particularly close. David Wood was quiet, didn't talk much. But when he did, George says, it was mainly to complain about how the police in his hometown of El Paso were harassing him, investigating him for a series of murders.
8: Basically, what he said was El Paso was trying to pin it on him.
6: David Wood insisted he had nothing to do with those murders. George thought maybe he didn't, maybe he did. Either way, he didn't really care. Eventually, George and David Wood were separated, moved to different facilities hundreds of miles apart. One day, George says he's in the prison library, ready to go to lunch, when two officers come in and tell him to pack his stuff.
8: I said, well, where am I going? They wouldn't tell me. So next thing I know, I'm on a bus ride down to El Paso.
6: A few hours later,

Well, that catchy tune means it's time once again for The Conversation on WVIK, a weekly celebration of local radio the way it's meant to be brewed. This week, my guest is Brian Ritter from Nahant Marsh. I'm Kai Swanson. I hope you'll stick around for this week's Conversation on WVIK.

0: Brian Ritter, I can't tell you how much I've been looking forward to this conversation because I have followed your career and the amazing work you and your team have been engaged in at Nahant Marsh, and I'm really nosy and I want to learn more. So thank you for being with us.
1: Glad to be here.
0: And these are busy days, I know, so I'm grateful that you're able to take a little bit of time to be with us this morning. And we're going to get to all the important work that you're doing in our community in just a moment, but first, you know, I'm a nosy guy. Did you grow up around here?
1: I did. I think a sixth or eighth generation Iowan. So my I had a great grandfather three or four times removed that came to Davenport in 1845, if you can believe that. And so on my dad's side, they've been here for a long time, engaged in farming and things like that. And had a great childhood growing up in Bettendorf. My grandparents actually still had a farm, if you can believe that, on State Street in Bettendorf, and got to spend my youth, you know, out exploring streams and

0: my youth, you know, out exploring streams and, you know, learning about nature the most natural way, just, you know, playing. So,
1: Oh, I absolutely believe that. The transformation of what is today Bettendorf is just almost incomprehensible. It's
0: yeah,
1: yeah.
0: it's unrecognizable. I mean, I actually went to out by the Betplex
1: Yep.
0: TBK
1: Yep.
0: area, and I hadn't been out there in a few years, and I did not recognize it whatsoever. So
1: It
0: it's
1: used to be,
0: incredible.
1: I mean, not that long ago, it was a great place to ride your bike, quiet roads, and you could,
0: Yeah.
1: really kind of get lost and then sneak underneath I-80 and keep riding into North Scott County. But
0: Yeah.
1: it's a little more difficult nowadays.
0: It is. Yeah, it's a double-edged sword. It's been, you know, having grown up in these places, little wild places that were still there, to see them lost has been, a little disturbing, I guess, a little heartbreaking. You know, I know that's progress in some way, and but, you know, hopefully we can do a better job of protecting some of these natural areas that we still have.
1: Well, I can see a couple of clues right now. You grew up around some farmland that was inside the urban area, the urban scape, and but how what were these what when you look back on it, what were the some of the clues to you that you were going to wind up making your career as a defender of natural places?
0: I had no idea. I mean, you know, I didn't know you could, there was careers like this. I actually, when I was late in high school, I was really good at science and math. I had a guidance counselor who said, "Oh, you should go into physical therapy. There's a huge demand for that." So, you know, I had no clue you could, you know, work in the environment, especially around here. And so I went pre-PT for a couple of years and did a job shadow, and was like, "Man, I do not want to do this job for the rest of my life." And kind of found it in a roundabout way, you know. So I began teaching. I worked on it, finished a master's actually in public health, began teaching at the community college level, and started working on a second master's in biology, and got fortunate enough that at the time Nahant was really struggling. There was no education program. It had kind of fallen apart. They approached Muscatine Community College, or EICC, to form this partnership to develop this education program. And my boss at the time said, "Hey, I think you'd really love this. Take a stab at it." And you know, here I am, almost 20 years later. I thought I would stay for 2 or 3 years and get something going, but I really fell in love with the place. And you know, I feel very fortunate that I've had this opportunity to kind of help shape Nahant Marsh and, you know, build something much better for the community.
1: So I can see this tie-in between public health and biology, but what was your undergraduate major?
0: It ended up being psychology with a minor in biology. You know, I was taking all these
1: Fantastic.
0: classes preparing, and you know, looking back, all of that stuff was so valuable for me becoming, you know, who I have become in terms of learning about not only the natural world, but kind of bigger part of it is how to deal with people, you know. And that is so much of my job now, that not just the psychology part, but you know, the public health and all those things that go with it, grant writing. You know, when you're in college, you think, "Well, I'm never gonna need history or math," but it all, you know, my role, it all plays, it all comes into play. Yeah,
1: We're going to
0: so.
1: get into that too, and also this tension, right? Because I think it's an old joke. National parks would be great if we just didn't allow people in them, but it kind of defeats the purpose, right? So you need to balance all these things, and so that's really cool that you were into psychology as well as biology and everything else. That's pretty nifty. So I just want to make sure we're not missing any pieces on this cool trajectory. So Bettendorf High, and then off to undergrad and graduate schools. Where did you do that?
0: So I went to St. Ambrose for my undergrad, went to Western Illinois for my
1: Fantastic.
0: master's. Yeah. And then, you know, took classes here and there at University of Iowa, Iowa State. And yeah, so it's been a real fun. My problem is, I think, like, I'm curious about everything. Like,
1: That's not a problem, Brian.
0: yeah, no, I mean, I could have majored in history or philosophy. I mean, I love it all. And you know, I was so intrigued, especially when I got to college, like just learning all these, you know,

0: different theories, and you know, but like I said, I think it's been a benefit to my career because it is, you know, we touch on a lot of those things at Nahant Marsh.
1: Yeah. So. Yeah. Well, and I think personally, you can't study enough history.
0: Oh,
1: because
0: absolutely.
1: Virtually every mistake we see being made today has been made.
0: Right.
1: Most of them have
0: yes.
1: been made already.
0: Absolutely.
1: And if we just learn to watch those warning signs instead of driving off the cliff with the flashing red lights all over the dashboard, I think we'd be better off. So,
0: yeah.
1: All right. Now, this is nice homegrown education. Bettendorf, Ambrose, Western, Iowa,
0: yeah.
1: Iowa State. I love all that. And so you were teaching at Muscatine when the call came?
0: Yeah, Muscatine Community College.
1: I
0: was teaching some biology, environmental science, a few health classes, and you know, I actually still teach some college classes. When I moved up to Nahant, mm-hmm. I took this old conservation program with me, and so, you know, I still teach, you know, 1 to 3 classes every semester, and it's a real joy because, you know, it forces me to keep my skills up, you know, in turn mm-hmm. teaching is really an art form. And, but I really love interacting with that age group. It just, you know, I learned so much from my students and vice versa. So it's kind of kept me young in a sense.
1: Well, it's succeeding wonderfully. So well done. Let's talk now a little bit about Nahant and maybe start with the history of before you came into the picture. How did
0: sure.
1: this remarkable resource come about?
0: Well, so I'm going to go back about 1,000 years. So,
1: well, this is public radio,
0: yeah,
1: so I prefer to go back 10,000 years.
0: Yeah, well, we can.
1: 1,000's great.
0: Yeah, but you know, Nahant was a side channel of the Mississippi
1: yeah.
0: River, and the land that you know our building is on, and that you know some of our trails are on, that was an island in the river, and the river Mississippi is always sort of changing its course, finding a better path it left behind. And by the time Euro-American settlement occurred, Nahant was really an oxbow lake. And so still connected to the river on one end. And when the river would flood, it would back in there. And incredible history, because one of the first settlements in the county was there. It was called Rockingham.
1: Mm-hmm.
0: That was a town that was thriving. And from about 1833 to about 1847, it was really rivaling Davenport. It was would have been the county seat, but ended up losing. And then what really did Rockingham in was the fact that there was a major flood in 1844. And, you know, that land that the town occupied became an island again. And most folks said, well, we're not going to deal with this. And they moved on either to Davenport or over to here to Rock Island. And then fast forward, kind of empty space for a while. And then 1880s, the railroad came through and a little town called Nahant appeared. And that thrived for a while. There was ice harvesting, so really large ice houses there.
1: Mm-hmm, mm-hmm.
0: You know, there was a steamboat stop. There was a rail yard. And by the 1920s, it became a rather sort of seedy place. It was John Looney. His main madam was a woman named Helen Vandale. And she had some of her largest brothels there at Nahant. And so there was all that fascinating sort of criminal history. 1969, the area became a gun club. And for about 30 years, they shot trap and skeet over
1: yeah.
0: the marsh. And that's that created a real problem in that there was lead contamination. And our friend Kathy Wine really spearheaded...
1: River Action.
0: River
1: yeah.
0: Action
1: yeah.
0: really spearheaded a grassroots effort to get the place cleaned up. And ultimately the EPA came in, said, this is in bad enough shape. We're calling it a Superfund site. They dredged out about 140 tons of lead out
1: wow.
0: of the marsh.
1: Wow.
0: But afterwards they said, this is in good enough shape, should be maintained for education and as a nature preserve. And so that started in the year 2000. We're in year 26 and we've been sort of growing ever since.
1: That's an amazing story. That's so much more than I had ever known.
0: Yeah.
1: Now, I did look up, Nahant is a place name in New England. So they were trying to think, you know, like New Boston or something like that, a
0: right.
1: little classy. So, but
0: yeah,
1: think of what it became.
0: So, yeah, it's curious. And we've tried to dig into that. So, yeah, Nahant is an Algonquin Indian word. They don't say it right out there. They call it Nahant. We say Nahant. But it's kind of like Milan and Milan, you know. But so Nahant is an Algonquin Indian word that means land between the waters, which is really fitting for us. And it out there, it's a saltwater marsh around it. And so we're not sure if, you know, those settlers moving across from Boston area reminded them of that place, or if the local, because the Sauk and Meskwaki speak a dialect of Algonquin, and so we're not sure if it was the native folks that had been here. We may never know, but fascinating name and history.
1: I was also intrigued to learn about the Rockingham being a competitor to Davenport for the, because right about the same time, there was a big fight going on in Rock Island County. And I don't know if you know this story, but I owe it to Judge Vandeweele, who shared this with me, Mark Vandeweele, great local historian. So you had it easy. A flood told you this is not a good place for a county seat. In the other side of the river, it was a close call between Rock Island and Hampton, because those are the towns at either end of the rapids.
0: Sure.
1: So that's where a lot of the wealth was. The pilots, you know, would be based in one or the other. So they were going to have a big vote. And Colonel George Davenport was going to oversee the vote. And the way the story goes, they were downtown Rock Island because there was already some infrastructure there. And I think President Tyler had given them some land for a courthouse. And the Hampton boys came in loaded for bear and with a few beers under their belts. And they were going to make sure that the vote went their way. And then all of a sudden, and I, who knows? Well, never let the facts get in the way of a good story. But Davenport signaled to the troops over on Fort Armstrong on the island that you could come over and vote now. And the Hampton guys thought, oh, the fix is in. So they stole the ballot box and rode off. And Davenport even arranged to have a couple of sheriff's deputies fire guns in the air, to, you know, as, the as if they're chasing them back to Hampton. But they think, we've done it. We've got the ballot. We've got the vote. Well, no sooner are they out of sight and earshot when Colonel Davenport says, well, what do you know? Here's the real ballot box. And he put that out on the table, and Rock Island won unanimously.
0: Oh, my God.
1: Not a single vote for Hampton. But, you know, that's the way the story goes.
0: Yeah.
1: A flood would have been easier.
0: Yeah. Well, there were similar shenanigans that, you know, so there were actually three elections that occurred for county seat. And the first one, Davenport won, but there was evidence that they went to Dubuque, got a bunch of lead miners drunk, brought them down and swore them in as citizens to vote. And then Rockingham did the same thing. The second election, they went to Cedar County and got a bunch of woodcutters drunk. And so finally the third one, Davenport won outright. But yeah, talk about stolen elections. We won't go there, but
1: those are the stories that I love. Yeah. All right. So, but you also talked about the ever shifting Mississippi, and that's something that I don't think we pay enough attention to. That there's nothing that says, I mean, until the New Deal and the Works Progress Administration that says this is the way the river has to be.
0: Yeah,
1: it has moved around a lot, and we see that as still to some degree now, but not quite
0: as much. Yeah, we've kind of hemmed in the river, you know, with the levees and locks and dams and things like that, and of course we've built infrastructure, you know, roads, towns, railroads, and farms all
1: quarries,
0: along.
1: And so factories.
0: So we try to keep the river where it is, but the river is going to do what the river's going to do.
1: You do a great job telling the environmental story, and we're going to dive into that. But has anybody captured that wonderful, colorful, loony-esque human history of the place?
0: Just a little bit. I mean, I've been trying to dig through the history, and I've created a little presentation, and eventually I want to, you know, maybe write a book about the area, because there was so much fascinating history. And, you know, between not only those towns, but there was a large Hispanic settlement, Mexican settlement called Cook's Point right near there. There was also evidence of a large African-American community there that was working on the railroad and working in the ice houses at the time. Even stories from the, you know, 19-teens and 1920s of Greek encampments that were sometimes attacked by the locals and the Roma or the traveling community that would be in and out of that area. So really fascinating human history. And then, you know, going back even further, you know, there's evidence that people were using that area. There was Clovis points found on the bluff that are 10 to 12,000 years old above Nahant. And at Nahant itself, you know, we've done some archaeological exploration and found things like beads made out of bird bones that were 700 or 800 years old, and and flint knap. And so certainly humans have been in the area for a really, really long time.
1: And, and then it's interesting that the Sauk and Meskwaki people have such a profound shaping effect on who we are today, but they were really only here for about 100 years. They got pushed along with other Algonquian peoples by the Europeans coming in New England, and they were here for a while, and then Illinois becomes a state and basically kicks everybody out, and so it's well, I hope you write that book, Brian.
0: It's I love history, one of my many passions, and it's been incredible to dig up, you know, these past stories. And there's still some older folks that, you know, they grew up there, and we've been able to capture their stories.
1: You also mentioned a chapter in the story about the sporting clubs. And for a long time, everyone thought, well, they're great because they're protecting the environment, but they're when they're shooting, they're leaving tons, as you said, so many tons of lead behind. Are those kinds of clubs getting better? I know there's one for pheasants and for ducks and for all kinds. Are they getting better about minding the spaces that are in their custody?
0: Yeah, I think so. You know, we are actually working with Ducks Unlimited currently to do a design for a 60-acre parcel that we're going to be converting into wetlands. It's been farm fields for 100 years. And so, you know, I've been really impressed with groups like Ducks Unlimited and Pheasants Forever. Of course, you know, they started as sort of hunting promoting groups, but they have realized, I would say this shift has happened probably in the last 20 years, that you cannot have ducks and pheasants and things like that without habitat. And so that's been their real focus, is creating habitat. And, you know, the secondary sort of thing is, go and hunt them for sport or something. But and, you know, Nahant, I specifically, you know, we had this sort of shooting club there for many years, but I would say the silver lining, or maybe the lead lining behind them being there, was that had they not been there, that place almost definitely would have been filled in. The city dump was expanding. They ran out of space, and the city of Davenport actually approached the gun club in the late 60s and said, "Hey, we'll fill this in with trash, but, you know, then it won't flood anymore." And the gun club said, "No, we don't want that." And so, you know, the positive thing, had the gun club not been there, the marsh probably would not exist today.
1: So, isn't that amazing?
0: Yeah.
1: Isn't that amazing? Yeah. And the things that we have done with our refuse, and that's why, you know, despite what's going on in D.C., you really got to lean into science.
0: Yes, yeah, absolutely.
1: There's a whole party that set itself up against science, but we need to be thinking about that because of decisions like that. I mean, just imagine if they had gone ahead and put the landfill there based on their understanding of, you know, economics at the time.
0: Yeah.
1: But no, that hasn't happened. What is the total acreage of Nahant Marsh?
0: So we currently own 382 acres. We're actively negotiating for a few parcels. I would say the total breadth of Nahant, you know, the wetlands itself and, you know, undeveloped land is closer to about 700 acres. So, you know, that is kind of a goal of mine, you know, before I die or retire, is maybe whether we have landowners putting their land in conservation easements or we own the land outright. But, you know, Nahant, when Interstate 280 was built, it essentially cut Nahant in half.
1: Right.
0: And so we really own most of the upper half that is undeveloped now. It's that lower half that I would still like to see some more permanent protection on. It's
1: by
0: still
1: upper and lower, you mean river, the downriver part?
0: Yeah, okay, the downriver side. Okay, yeah, okay. And so we're Nahant. The marsh is still connected. There's a large culvert under 280, but It's another thing. Longer in the future, I'd love to see them move 280, but I don't think that's going to happen.
1: So well, but I mean, it is important to connect these parcels of ecosystems. And we see that in Rock Island County, too, where we, you know, we just got this amazing Amoa Forest Preserve, which is two large chunks.
0: Right.
1: And they're not really connected. And there's a road going right down the middle. Now, for some turtle species, that might as well be the Grand Canyon.
0: Exactly.
1: And we need them to be able to interact with each other so that they can keep their populations healthy.
0: And I really would love to see that. And there's some groups that are sort of loosely working on that in the Quad Cities, but creating corridors to connect. You know, we've got these wonderful preserves all around the area, but they're almost islands right now.
1: And we're going to connect those. We're going to keep connecting our listeners with this great story because my guest this week on The Conversation on WBIK is Brian Ritter from the Nahant Marsh. We will be shortly coming up on 29 minutes past the hour, which means we get a chance to tell you that the forecast for today is just what you're seeing. Sunny skies with a high near 81 degrees. That is on Saturday, I should say. And we want you to stick around because The Conversation on WBIK will be back in just a moment. We'll continue to learn more about Nahant Marsh and the importance of wetlands in our community. Please, friends, stay tuned.
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1: Hey, welcome back to The Conversation on WVIK and a chat with this week's guest, Brian Ritter from Nahant Marsh. Brian, thank you so much for spending your lovely morning here with us in the studios. But it's hard for me to believe, as you mentioned, that Nahant Marsh is really a quarter of a century old, right? Because you have done so much in terms of the preservation, but also the education. We haven't gotten to that too much yet. So at what point in the history of the marsh and your interaction, hiring an educator, a college prof was probably a good move. But when did that pivot start to lean really heavily into community education?
0: Well, so, you know, Nahant, when we were founded in the year 2000, that really was sort of a mission, was to provide education. In those first couple years, Nahant had a partnership with the Putnam Museum, and the Putnam was providing a naturalist and, you know, was doing educational programming for, you know, a couple thousand, mostly school kids every year, and connecting folks. Well, the Putnam you know, sort of refocused. They pulled out of the marsh, and for about 2 years, there was really nothing there. There was some volunteers that were kind of keeping the thing going. And so when we formed this partnership with EICC, that was the goal, to try to build a robust ed program for people of all ages. And so we, you know, that first year that I was there, that was 2007, we served maybe 1,800 people with our ed program. Last year, we served about 25,000 people with our ed program. And about half of those are K through 12 students. And that is really, you know, that's been a priority of mine and a priority of the board. As I mentioned, with my personal history, I got to just spend time in nature, just the most natural way. And so many kids nowadays do not have that opportunity. And, you know, if people don't know it, they're not going to love it. And if they don't love it, they're not going to work and vote to protect places like Nahant. And so I think that that is so critically important, is to get people connected. And I know there's always this balance of, do we put people in nature preserves? Do we keep people out? Well, I think there's definitely an importance of getting people connected with nature and knowing about the value of the Mississippi River and mm-hmm. the wetlands that are part of that. And so, our education program has been a fantastic thing to see grow. And I had a small part in that. I've got some really fantastic staff that just super creative and love to have fun, but love to get out there and connect folks with it. And so, you know, we get all the K-12 field trips that come through in mm-hmm. the spring and the fall, mm-hmm. especially. Mm-hmm. But then we have day camps that go on all summer. So we're for kids of all ages. We have 15 different day camps. Some of them are week long. Some of them are a couple days. But that really allows those kids to get immersed in the marsh and, you know, natural history and all that other fun stuff. We also do a monthly homeschool program. Mm-hmm. So it's been super cool to see. We've had kids that have actually grown up through our homeschool program that, you know, started coming there when I was still doing the classes, you know, 15 years ago, and now are going to college for this. And so that's been neat to hopefully inspire the next generation.
1: I can't be the only grandparent mm-hmm. listening right now who's thinking, I got to find more about these classes and camps. Yeah. Where could I go to find out all this information?
0: NahantMarsh.org. That's the best landing spot. We have social media, of course, too, yeah. Facebook and all that. But yeah, we have a ton of programs. And so most of our camps are filling up, but we've still got a few spots.
1: Yeah. I feel very fortunate. My parents were, and this is for the late 60s and early 70s, they really wanted us out there, getting our hands dirty, muddy, and learning about stuff. But you're right. It's harder for parents to provide those opportunities today. So the fact that Nahant can do this for our community, that's just phenomenal. So that's great. Yeah. 25,000, that's amazing.
0: Yeah. And so then, you know, the other part of it is we have all these really cool education programs. So we're part of a partnership with Iowa State University. We do a master conservationist program. It's kind of similar to Master Gardeners, but adult ed focus. So we get, you know, people out to different natural areas around the community, let them, you know, learn and become mm-hmm. More engaged in the natural world. We do a thing the first Friday of every month called Breakfast Nature Club. So we have a different, expert come in and talk about a different environmental theme, provide a light breakfast. And so that's really kind of get a lot of older folks that come to that and just a whole bunch of other neat stuff that happens there.
1: Well, and I know this about you, Brian and Nahant, is that you guys don't simply focus on those several hundred acres. You really partner with a lot of other groups. And I think there's something coming up called Bio Blitz. Could you tell us about that?
0: Yeah. So, several years ago, we formed this group called BICAN. BICAN is the Bi-State Conservation Action Network. And the whole purpose of BICAN is to get other conservationists and volunteers and people of interest together to work towards a common cause. And so it started as sort of a networking group, but we've evolved into doing actual stuff. And so this weekend, and we've been doing these for several years, about every other year, we do what's called a Bio Blitz. And the Bio Blitz, the purpose is to get experts together and go to a natural area and just try to identify as much stuff as we can, mm-hmm. plants, mm-hmm. insects, you know, mammals, birds, bats, you name it. And that way, we have sort of a baseline. We know that, okay, this year, 2026, we had 800 plus species at this location. And the hope is that if we go back in 50 years, we'll still have at least that many plants and animals there. It's a way to measure biodiversity.
1: Yeah.
0: And so this year, it's really exciting. We're going to a place called the Wapsie River Environmental Education Center, which is out near Dixon, Iowa. And then across the river from that is a really fantastic county park called Sherman Park. We know that these places are loaded with both rare and common species. Mm-hmm. But people haven't been there to really document that in a long time. And so that's the goal. And the fun part is my nerd side. I love going out and identifying plants and birds. but it's also a way for the community to come out and sort of learn about these really neat places and these really neat plants and animals that are living in them.
1: I know the environmental studies folks at Augustana love it when they occur during a school year so they can take scads of students out. But did I read that it goes overnight too? So you can be like listening for bats and things like that?
0: Yeah. So we start, this upcoming weekend. So Friday and Saturday starts at 2 p.m. on Friday, goes till 2 p.m. on Saturday. And so we literally have people that are out, you know, surveying for owls. You know, they set up these sheets and with lights to attract moths, and that, you know, all that stuff has to happen at night. So there is literally people that are going to be up for that whole 24 hours. Sure. Not me. I need my rest. But, you know, it is really a fun thing. Like I said, we've done several natural areas around the Quad Cities, and that's kind of our goal, to get to all these great natural places and really document so we have a good baseline of what is here in the Quad Cities.
1: Well, and I'm grateful for all of that have been done and the ones that keep going on. I get to serve on the Rock Island County Forest Reserve Commission, mm-hmm. and I got to tell you, probably the most rewarding aspect of that gig is when we identify in the forest preserves a species that was either gone for decades or is very endangered. So like the rusty patch bumblebee, the American bumblebee. There's even a kind of a pheasant that, or quail, I'm sorry, quail. It's not so much that it's uncommon, it just hasn't been seen in Rock Island County for generations.
0: Right. Bobwhite quail.
1: Yeah. And so great people like Mike Peterson working very diligently to methodically support the native ecosystem.
0: Yes.
1: And that's something I'd like to talk with you a little bit more about after the break. But here we are. We're telling these great stories about environmental wins in the Quad Cities. But stories are what we're all about here at WVIK, which means it's that time once again for us to step aside and let a master storyteller step in, Dr. Roald Tweet and Rock Island Lines.
4: This is Roald Tweet on Rock Island. As the winds of change blew down the Mississippi River and through the halls of higher learning in the 1960s, more than a few classrooms around Rock Island began teaching students to be lemons. English teachers whose lives had been cocooned by commas and semicolons were reborn as butterflies. Out went the red pencils, worksheets, and nearly all the 359 writing mistakes which needed correcting. The winds of change were crying, be spontaneous, be creative, baby, just be yourselves. English teachers found that a bit hard, but with the help of new writing texts such as It's Mine and I'll Write It That Way, they gave it their best shot. Out went outlines, rows of chairs, and carefully reasoned arguments for or against admitting Red China to the United Nations. In came the lemon. I don't know why the lemon beat out the apple, pear, or cantaloupe, but it did. Here's how it worked. Writing students were asked to bring pillows and journals to class and sit in a circle on the floor around the room. The teacher would dim the lights. The lemon sat on a low stool in the center of the circle, illuminated by a flashlight. Students were invited to stare at the lemon until they could feel its yellowness, its juice, its tart taste, and then begin to write on what it was like to be a lemon. I am a plump, round lemon. For some of them, it didn't work. They just remained Barb Cooper from Chicago or Peter Zimmer from Moline, but many became perfect lemons and blinked and were surprised when the lights came back on. This sudden release of creative juices seemed to have had little permanent effect. Most English teachers have repented and returned to commas. Former lemons are now some of Rock Island area's stiffest and most respected lawyers, bankers, and doctors. Only rarely in a waiting room or on a desk next to a nameplate will you see a single bright yellow lemon.
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1: And while we may no longer have Dr. Tweet with us in person, we have him in spirit and this wonderful legacy of storytelling, which you help support, friends. 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And I'm glad you're tuned in right now, because my guest is Brian Ritter from Nahant Marsh, which I want to remind you, you can learn more about at nahantmarsh.org. But we're talking a little bit about these preservation, conservation, species restoration things. And one thing that I think gets lost often in a lot of the public discourse is that doesn't just happen. You know, we've had a big conversation in town about this parcel of land that used to be a landfill. It's not technically Milan Bottoms. That's a little further downstream, but it gets called that. And some people say just leave it alone. But if you do, then you're really hamstringing what the magic that could happen. So, I mean, the city is trying to work on ways to create funding to do the restoration work. I think they have talked with you. They've talked to us at the Forest Reserve Commission. And hopefully they'll continue that sort of thoughtful approach. But talk about what it takes to invest in native species restoration.
0: Yeah. So, you know, the issue is in Iowa and Illinois, Iowa is the most biologically altered state in the United States. Illinois is second. And these little bits of nature that we have left, you know, that the thought was in the 50s and 60s when they were set up as preserves or whatever, that just leave your hands off, it'll take care of itself. Well, we have so many pressures, invasive species, native species decline,
1: climate change,
0: you name it, that if we don't take an active management approach for some of these areas, they will eventually die a slow death. Mm-hmm. You know, they're either getting choked by those invasives or species are just inbreeding and declining over time. And so I am very much a proponent of active management. And so Nahant has invested a lot of money to make sure that we're restoring parcels in the proper way, that we're applying active management and flexible management tools. So all of our staff are wildland firefighters. We set the place on fire every once in a while, and that's it's necessary. And fire was a key component that was here for thousands of years. And so we spend a lot of time and money harvesting seeds and replanting those native seeds in other areas. And so we're at this stage, this very strange stage in humanity that our nature has become somewhat dependent on us for its survival. Mm-hmm. Now, I hope we can get to a place somewhere down the road where it's not so dependent on humans, that we can create large enough preserves and those corridors between and things like that. And you know, and on the Milan Bottoms note, you know, I very much view Nahant as part of a much bigger system that includes the Milan Bottoms, it includes Credit Island, it includes the confluence of the Rock and the Mississippi River. And it's incredible. I was looking at, you know, the amount of sort of natural spaces just between Nahant and Milan Bottoms and those others. Mm-hmm. And there's about 6,000 acres of sort of wetland and forest habitat just in that neck of the woods. I mean, that is our largest sort of natural area in the Quad Cities, and it's so valuable for wildlife, for clean water, for flood mitigation, all these other things. So I am hopeful that the city is going to move in the right direction and try to find a good balance to protect the majority of that land.
1: And that's the rub, right?
0: Yeah,
1: so to fund 550 acres of active management, you need to have some retail activity on 9 acres.
0: Yeah.
1: And some people don't want to see that, but the city, you know, we're not like Bettendorf. We can't plow over hundreds of acres of farmland to build a youth athletic thing. Rock Island is cash strapped. I mean, so it needs, if it wants to do something aspirational like this, it's got to find the money to do it.
0: Yeah. And, you know, I sympathize with Rock Island. You know, Rock Island's gone through tough times.
1: Yep.
0: You know, you've seen a decline in population. You've seen businesses leave. And so I'm hopeful that construction will be built in a way that is not going to impact the species that are there,
1: right.
0: and that the majority of it can be set aside, protected, and then
1: yeah.
0: you know, and then as a bigger picture is like, we've got this incredible natural resource, the Mayan Bottoms, Nahant, all these
1: yeah.
0: others.
1: Yeah.
0: How do we start sort of co-marketing that as a ecotourism,
1: exactly.
0: you know, destination and find some incentive for protecting it, you know,
1: yeah.
0: it's so, yeah. yeah.
1: I'm with you. Listen, I'm an optimist, but we have to hold their feet to the fire, all
0: yeah.
1: right? Because
0: oh,
1: the plans they've been talking about, they have made changes to mitigate the impact.
0: Yeah.
1: But yeah. And then I think I want to dwell on that fire mm-hmm. thing that a lot of people don't quite get. Evolution is just such genius. And so there are a lot of these native species that evolved so that their seed husks were fire resistant.
0: Right.
1: And so you burn a place, you get rid of a lot of the invasive flora and you pave the way for the native flora to come back and flourish.
0: Right. And, you know, so I look at any patch of woods that we have in our area and it probably looks nothing like what our earliest settlers found here. The early settlement accounts, especially in Iowa, said that you could drive a horse and a carriage through our woods without hitting a tree. Our woods were incredibly open, and they were open because of frequent fire.
1: Mm.
0: And so when you don't have fire in our woods, our prairies, and even to some degree in our wetlands, there's species get lost and they're unhealthy. It's a sick woods, a really mm-hmm. thick woods mm-hmm. is a sick woods, I would say.
1: Yeah.
0: And we see this, we've seen this abundance of like ticks, the presence of ticks increasing in our area. The best way to manage for tick populations is fire.
1: Hmm.
0: So research bears that out time and again. And so, but it's incredible, you know, people think, oh, you're destroying this with fire, how resilient and how well these natural areas respond to fire. We've burned places and suddenly we see species returning that we haven't seen in years. And it's just, they were waiting for those right conditions.
1: Yeah. That was exactly, I think, what happened with Mike Peterson and mm-hmm. Illiniwek is they did some burns. I got to actually help out. Well, not help. I stayed out of the way. but after that is when we started to see this rusty patch bumblebee come back. And it's a magical thing. But you're right. The goal would be a time when we don't have to be as actively involved. You've told us so many interesting things. What are some fun things that you're looking forward to at Nahant Marsh in the months ahead that we might want to go to nahantmarsh.org and find out more about?
0: Yeah, so upcoming, you know, I mentioned the day camps that are going on, and there's still spaces for the young ones. But every fall, we do two really cool events. In September, we do what's called our Monarch Party. And so we actually have, you know, last year we had about 800 people come to our Monarch Party. And this is really a celebration of monarchs and pollinators in general. We have different vendors, activities for kids. And we actually catch monarchs and tag them so that we can, and so families can come and tag a monarch and hopefully track that monarch all the way to Mexico if they're lucky. And so, and then we do our annual Fall Fest, which is just kind of a general celebration of the marsh, and that's in early October. So a lot of great stuff coming up soon.
1: Now, what are things that we can do, those of us who are not biologists, who may have full-time gigs and other pursuits, but how can we lend our assistance and support and be engaged with Nahant Marsh?
0: Yeah, so time, treasure, and talent is what, you know, everybody always says. But, you know, there's great ways to get involved. We last year we saw about 300 volunteers help us. We always need volunteers, and whether that's, you know, helping us harvest seed, pull invasive species, or if you want to help behind the scenes, you know, help us plan events, things like that. We always need that. Donations, go to nahantmarsh.org. And we always...
1: Oh, you have one of those bright red donate buttons too, right?
0: Yes, of course. Donate to VIK and Nahant
1: there
0: Marsh.
1: You go.
0: You know, also, you know, just... doing stuff in your own backyard. What's incredible here in the United States, we have about 45 million acres of lawn. And if everybody just planted 5% or 10% of their backyard with some native wildflower species or plant an oak tree, suddenly we'd have about 4 million new acres of habitat for wildlife.
1: Well, you got one in our backyard. Awesome. We have what the city was famous for promoting, rain gardens. Got a couple of different types of milkweed and all kinds of stuff back there. But anything we can do along those lines. Now, in addition to being a steward and a custodian of this valuable resource, you had mentioned to me earlier that you've got a little farm yourself. Tell me about that.
0: I do, yeah. So I just live on the bluff above Nahan. I've got a really short commute to work, but I've got about we've got about 6 acres there, and we've got a few goats and chickens and small orchard and you know, greenhouse and stuff like that. So we used to sell some of our produce and things, but really now we're just growing our own food and and just trying to manage the land the best we can. My first year that we moved in there, I was kicking around in the dirt and I found what was turned out to be a hammer stone. And I took it to an archaeologist. He said, well, that's over 2,000 years old. So got to thinking, you know, people have been living on my land at least for 2,000 years. And it's my duty to kind of steward that land, hopefully for another few generations.
1: That is so cool. What are the orchards, if I can be so nosy?
0: Oh, apples. And I've got a lot of like native stuff. So I planted pawpaws, if you've ever had pawpaws, and persimmons and hazelnuts and walnuts, and then of course peaches, cherries, things like that. Yeah.
1: Wonderful. Now, I understand these goats have to earn their keep with
0: they
1: you.
0: They do. Yeah. So I rent, we'll rent these goats occasionally. So for instance, like Dear Wyman House in Moline has rented them before, and I'll take them to Nahant to do work and things like that. But really, that's one of those tools. So, you know, in our area, we would have had elk and bison that would have filled that niche. Those are gone now. So we're trying to sort of mimic nature to the best we can. And goats are a really great way to clear some of those woody invasives that are coming in.
1: Oh, Brian, I've been having a ball, but I've got to keep being nosy. Do you ever get any spare time for reading? If so, what are you reading lately?
0: Yeah, I most recently reread a book that I've read a couple times in the past. It was called A Country So Full of Game, and it was written by a professor at Iowa State named James Dinsmore. And it really, it chronicles the history of wildlife in Iowa. And really, it chronicles the kind of the disappearance. I'm just getting ready to start reading. His son wrote a follow-up to that. So this book was written in the late 80s, early 90s. His son just wrote a follow-up to kind of show, okay, where is life at now in Iowa? So
1: yeah.
0: I really like that sort of local natural history. I also recently reread a Sand County Almanac.
1: Yeah.
0: If you know, that's of course kind of the Bible for us conservationists.
1: Aldo Leopold.
0: Yeah.
1: And that I know there's a local award, I think, that named for him. Are you part of that?
0: Well, so we do an award called the Oberholzer Awards.
1: That's right.
0: Yeah,
1: okay.
0: And Oberholzer is a whole other story we don't have time for, but he was really the most famous conservationist from Davenport. He saved the boundary waters in northern Minnesota, southern Canada, and he's kind of a god up there, but long forgotten around here. So we wanted to create this awards in his honor, you know, and bring his memory and his legacy back.
1: Well, it just means you have to come back on sometimes.
0: That's right.
1: Tell me more stories about stuff like that.
0: I would love
1: What are some other things that occupy you in the summer? I love tips on summer in the Quad Cities. There's so many great concerts to go to. What are things that you like to do in the summer?
0: Well, so I just had shoulder surgery. Normally, I would be biking. I love mountain biking, and we've got fantastic mountains at Lynawick and Sunderbrook Park in Davenport.
1: But play on that a little bit more. Are you active with Friends of Off-Road Cycling?
0: I am not currently, but I am part of several others. So I just did Big Sand Mound Field Day. So down in Muscatine County, I'm part of this advisory council for this wonderful preserve called Big Sand Mound. I'm very active at a place called Fairmount Cemetery. There's this beautiful remnant prairie there. And so we started a Friends of Fairmount Cemetery and work to protect that incredible little remnant prairie that's there.
1: Yeah. Well, and I love to put in a plug. I'm not a member of FORC, as it's called, but they have been such critical allies at Illiniwek in creating a system whereby you know, slow hikers like me can coexist with mountain bikers, and and everybody has a great day.
0: They're fantastic. Yeah, they've done great work around the Quad Cities.
1: And, all right. Now I've picked you on some activities to do, books, anything else you want to share that you've has been catching your fancy lately?
0: Well, I mean, really just getting outdoors. I love exploring new natural areas. I've been hiking around West Lake the last couple weeks just to get my steps in the morning. It's incredible what's there. West Lake did a great new recent restoration project. And Sunderbrook Park is fantastic. But I can't stress enough, if folks, you know, get out to the Wapsie Center this weekend.
1: And help with the BioBlitz.
0: Yes, yeah.
1: Oh, man, I knew this was going to happen. It just went by so fast.
0: It did.
1: But I want to thank my guest, Brian Ritter from Nahant Marsh. You are welcome here anytime, my friend.
0: My pleasure. Thank you.
1: And for the rest of us, please keep in mind that you can catch the conversation twice each week on WBIK. Saturday mornings live at 10 o'clock, and that's just before Wait, Wait, Don't Tell Me. 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You can also find recent episodes at WVIK.org and looking for us under the podcast tab. Well, from the campus of Augustana College, this is Kai Swanson inviting you to join us next week for the conversation on WVIK, when our guest will be Francis Williams from Mercado on Fifth. I hope you'll tune in and join us. Until then, get out and enjoy this lovely June here in the Quad Cities. Thanks for tuning in.

0: It's time for our final game, Lightning Fill in the Blank. Each of our players will have 60 seconds in which to answer as many fill-in-the-blank questions about the week's news as they can. Each correct answer now worth 2 points. Alzo, can you give us the scores?
1: Yes. Peter has 2. Karen and Shane are tied up at 3.
2: Whoa.
3: Hey.
0: So Karen and Shane are tied for first. Peter, you're in seconds. That means you go first. Here we go. The clock will start when they begin your first question, fill in the blank. On Wednesday, Donald Trump signed a peace plan with blank.
4: Iran.
0: Right. On Thursday, the Supreme Court ruled that the government cannot ban marijuana users from owning blanks.
3: Paraphernalia?
0: No, guns. This week, Tropical Storm Arthur became the first named storm of the 2026 Atlantic blank season.
3: Hurricane.
0: Right. On Thursday, Blank's Presidential Center opened here in Chicago.
3: Oh, gosh. Obama.
0: Right. Barack Obama's a new study found roommates share 26% of their blank with each other.
3: DNA.
0: No, mouth bacteria. You don't kiss your roommate. Okay, fine. Live that way. In Argentina's first game at this year's World Cup, soccer superstar blank scored a hat trick.
3: Lionel Messi.
0: Messi indeed. On Wednesday, Tom Holland confirmed he'd married blank in a private ceremony.
3: Mrs. Holland.
0: No.
3: I don't know who he's dating.
0: No, he married Zendaya, the actress. This week, a woman in Arizona who was ticketed for going 108 miles per hour in a 65 mile per hour zone explained to police she was only speeding so she could blank.
3: She was only speeding so that she could get to Tom Holland and Zendaya's wedding.
0: No, she was going that fast so she could make it home in time to watch Love Island. The Arizona Highway Patrol clocked this woman driving 108 miles per hour, and they managed to pull her over somehow. And when they did, she said she was only speeding so that she did not miss Love Island. The police charged her with, quote, criminal speed, that's a real thing, and reminded her the opening credits of Love Island are like 40 minutes long. You don't need to rush. Also, how did Peter Gross do in our quiz?
1: He did all right. He got 4 right for 8 more points, which, for now, puts him in the lead with 10.
3: Thank you, Elsa. For now.
0: I'm going to arbitrarily pick Shane to go next. Here we go, Shane, fill in the blank. On Tuesday, the UK announced it was banning kids under 16 from using blank.
5: Social media.
0: Right. On Monday, the FBI said it had thwarted an attack on the blank event held at the White House.
5: The UFC.
0: Right. This week, world leaders met in France for the blank summit.
5: G7?
0: Right. This week, a 4-ton elephant brought out to surprise guests at the Texas State Republican Convention blanked during Governor Greg Abbott's keynote speech.
3: Took a leak.
0: All over the convention hall floor. That's right. This week, Yum Brands announced the sale of struggling pizza chain blank.
5: Oh, God, this is going to break my heart. Little Caesars?
0: No, Pizza Hut.
5: Oh, thank God.
0: This week, the tragic ending of a performance of Romeo and Juliet in Turkey was interrupted by blank.
5: Orange cats.
0: Yes, a cat walking onto stage and biting Romeo's hair as he was supposed to be dead. Amazingly, the performers managed to keep it together when the tragic ending of Romeo and Juliet was interrupted by a stray cat getting into the stage and playfully biting the putatively dead Romeo's hair. It's not the cat's fault, though. This is just what the producers get for casting an open can of tuna to play Romeo. Also, how did Shane do in our quiz?
1: He did well. He got 5 right for 10 more points, which gives him a total of 13 and the lead.
0: All right. How many, then, does Karen need to win?
1: 5. To tie, 6 to win.
0: Wow. Here we go, Karen. This is for the game. Fill in the blank. On Thursday, 1 million fans attended the parade celebrating the New York Blanks NBA tournament win.
2: Knicks.
0: Right. For the first time since March, the average price of blank fell below $4 a gallon.
2: Gas.
0: Right. This week, Kevin Warsh held his first meeting as the chairman of the blank.
2: The Fed.
0: Federal Reserve. This week, a lawmaker in Connecticut was criticized after he blanked during an event celebrating firefighters.
2: Burped.
0: No, parked in an emergency fire lane on Wednesday.
2: Cool.
0: Africa CDC warned that the blank outbreak in the Democratic Republic of Congo may be its worst ever.
2: Ebola.
0: Right, on Monday, New York wine bar Lay was named Best New Restaurant at the Blank Awards.
2: James Beard?
0: Yes, even though it's still ongoing, the best headline of this year's Pride Month is blank.
2: Yay, gay pride!
0: Best headline for this year's Pride Month so far is, quote, enemy lesbian nuns quit convent and marry each other.
3: Enemy lesbian nuns.
0: tale as old as time. The two nuns apparently hated each other, but after deciding cloistered life wasn't in fact for them, they left the convent, moved in together to save money, and they finally confessed their feelings for each other while watching a rom-com called Love in the Villa. And they've been together ever since. So delightful. The two look forward to getting married someday and walking down the aisle to that classic gay anthem, Ave Maria. Alzo, did Karen Chi do well enough to win?
1: Nope. But she got 5 right for 10 more points, which makes her tied with Shane, so they are co-champs.
0: In just a minute, we're going to ask our panelists to predict what will be the big surprise at Taylor Swift's wedding. 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Doug Berman, benevolent overlord. Philip Gotica writes our limericks. Our public address announcer is Paul Friedman. Our ops manager is Jasira Vardak. Thanks to the staff and crew here at the Studebaker Theater, BJ Lederman composed our theme. Our program is produced by Jennifer Mills, Miles Dornbos, and Lillian King. Special thanks this week to Blythe Robertson. Peter Gwynn is our trad wife. Emma Choi is our vibe curator. Technical direction is from Lorna White. Our CFO is Colin Miller. Our production manager is Robert Newhouse. Our senior producer is Ian Chillog. And the executive producer of Wait, Wait, Don't Tell Me is Mr. Mike Danforth. Now, panel, what will be the big surprise at Taylor Swift's Madison Square Garden wedding? Shane O'Neill.
5: The chicken dance, Taylor's version.
0: Karen Chi.
2: Their first kiss is going to be on the kiss cam.
0: Oh, finally. Peter Gross.
3: She won't invite her parents, but they are going to show up anyway because they tracked her there on their phones.
1: And if any of that happens, panel, we'll ask you about it on Wait, Wait, Don't Tell
0: Thank
1: Me.
0: Thank you, Alzo Slay. Thanks also to Shane O'Neill, Karen Chi, Peter Gross. Thanks to our fabulous audience here at the Studebaker Theater in downtown Chicago, Illinois. Thanks to all of you for listening wherever you might be. I'm Peter Sagal. We'll be back with you next week. This is NPR.
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15: Live from NPR News in Washington, I'm Nora Rahm. Pakistani officials who have been mediating the talks between U.S. and Iran on ending the war in Iran, along with Qatar, say the negotiations will resume tomorrow in Switzerland. Vice President J.D. Vance told Fox News today the U.S. envoy Steve Witkoff and Trump's son-in-law Jared Kushner are there now. He says he plans to join them.
16: I expect that I will leave sometime in the next couple of days. But, you know, it's always a delicate coordination dance right. And the diplomatic protocols. I got to be honest with you. I don't really understand these things. I've never been a particularly into diplomatic protocols. My attitude is let's get on the ground and actually fix these problems. Right. But they want to do a delicate dance. The Qataris and the Pakistanis want to make sure that we do this in the right way. So I'm trying to be respectful. Given my position of the last year and a half, I have to care about diplomatic protocols.
15: Vance says the Iranians are in a much weaker position, that the Iranian military is now destroyed. He said Iran's nuclear program is also destroyed, but the U.S. must ensure it won't be rebuilt. Iran says it has again closed the Strait of Hormuz, blaming the U.S. for Israeli attacks in Lebanon, it says violate the preliminary agreement signed this week. NPR's Jane Arraf has more.
17: Iran says it closed the strait to shipping traffic due to what it calls breaches of the tentative agreement it reached with the U.S., the failure to ensure Israel adheres to a ceasefire in Lebanon. Israeli strikes in southern Lebanon killed at least 16 people, including women and children, Saturday, a day after President Trump told NBC News that Israel and Lebanon had agreed to the ceasefire. Israel has made clear it's not bound by the U.S.-Iran agreement, which calls for ensuring Lebanon's sovereignty and territorial integrity. Hezbollah says it reserves the right to attack Israeli forces inside Lebanon. Jane Arraf, NPR News, Beirut.
15: Ebola cases continue to rise in the Democratic Republic of Congo with 900 confirmed infections and 245 deaths. The suspected toll is much higher. Emmett Livingstone reports.
18: Congo says health workers are tracing 72% of the contacts of Ebola patients. But aid workers disagreed. In Ituri province, the epicenter of the outbreak, many people are avoiding hospital and deaths are occurring in communities unrecorded. Some senior aid workers said that they're only managing to trace about 40% of contacts. Ituri's health system has been devastated by decades of conflict and neglect. Congolese medical staff there say they're also struggling to isolate suspected Ebola patients. Until recently, patients, regardless of ailment, were sharing toilet space at a rural hospital. Fixing these problems involves the slow task of building new infrastructure as Ebola spreads fast. For NPR News, I'm Emmett Livingstone in Kinshasa.
15: This is NPR News. A three-day conference of African and Caribbean nations wrapped up in Ghana yesterday. Participants issued a declaration calling on countries that had been involved in the Atlantic slave trade offer full, formal, and unconditional apologies, as well as taking steps towards reconciliation and reparations. About 12 million Africans were forcefully taken by European nations from the 16th to the 19th century and were enslaved on plantations that built up wealth for the owners. Police in Chicago are investigating a drive-by shooting in a South Side neighborhood last night. Officials say gunmen in an SUV opened fire on a crowd. At least 12 people were wounded, some critically. The U.S. men's national soccer team has won another game at the World Cup, beating Australia 2-0. NPR's Becky Sullivan has more.
19: Australia seemed threatening. They beat a talented Turkey team 2-0. And the Americans were playing without their star winger, Christian Pulisic, who hurt his left calf in last week's game and had to sit out. But the U.S. struck first when forward Falarin Balogun took a pass up the left side of the field and sprinted toward the goal. Then, when he passed the ball into the box, it bounced right off the shin of an Australian defender and into the net. Then, just before halftime, a header from U.S. defender Alex Freeman made the score 2-0. This is the first time the U.S. men have ever won two games in the group stage of a World Cup, and they've already scored 6 goals, which is twice as many as they scored in all of the 2022 World Cup. Becky Sullivan, NPR News, Seattle.
15: The win means no matter what happens in next week's game against Turkey, the U.S. men move on to the knockout round. I'm Nora Rahm, NPR News in Washington.
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21: It's the TED Radio Hour from NPR. I'm Manoush Zomorodi. On the show today, the psychology of winning. Have you ever wondered what is going on in the mind of a professional athlete?
22: Part of my personality from the time that I can remember is that when the lights were shining, when the moment of the game came down to the last second, to the last play, when the attention and the focus turned toward me, there was something greater in my spirit that came alive.
21: This is Olympic gold medalist and World Cup champion Abby Wambach. She played for the U.S. women's national soccer team from 2001 to 2015 and is widely regarded as one of the greatest soccer players of all time.
22: And now in my retirement, I am an author, a podcaster, and an avid U.S. women's national team fan.
21: But on July 11th, 2011, she had a lot to prove. It was the quarterfinals of the Women's World Cup in Dresden, Germany. Team USA versus Brazil, and Brazil's legendary striker, Marta Vieira da Silva.
22: There is a healthy rivalry between USA and Brazil in 2011. Marta is at the top of her game. I am at the top of my game. And if Marta just had the game of her life, which was always possible when Marta stepped on the field, then you just had to figure out how to deal with that as best as you can. We scored an early goal. And what people don't know about what was going on inside the stadium is when we scored that early goal, we were like, listen, let's keep possession. Because it was early. I mean, we still had a lot of soccer left. So we were keeping possession. And I remember the crowd, they want to see excitement. They want to see soccer and football really happening.
21: Team USA was sitting on the ball, taking their time, trying to keep the score at 1-0, which really annoyed the fans.
22: So the crowd kind of started to turn against us in a way and start to back the Brazilian side. They wanted a game.
14: Mm-hmm.
22: A game they ended up getting. I think about the 60th minute, one of our defenders, Rachel Buehler, ends up getting into a collision with Marta, ends up drawing a straight red card inside the penalty box. So not only is Brazil awarded a penalty, but we now lose a player. We are now playing with 10 women. And, oh God, that was such, I'm experiencing like stress as if I'm right back there. So we get ready for the penalty shot.
21: Brazil takes the shot against USA's goalie Hope Solo.
22: Hope saves it. And we're freaking out. We're all like, oh my gosh, this is great, you know? Well, the referee says, no, no, no. Hope moved early. And so they got to

0: No. Hope moved early, and so they got to retake the penalty, and then Brazil scores the penalty. 1-1, 60th minute. Team USA is down a player. And I'm just thinking, oh, this is not good. This is not good. We play for the next 30 minutes, and it's an intense game. You know, there's not many chances from either team, really. Regulation ends, and it goes into extra time. And Marta, God, I'll never forget it, where I was standing. They get a corner kick, and somehow she scores this goal. And I, God, I just remember screaming from that point on, we just need one good chance. We just need one good chance. We are fighting for our lives. We are fighting to stay in this tournament. This would be, I think, at the time, the earliest exit the U.S. would ever exit a world championship, being the quarterfinals.
1: What is going through your mind at this point? Are you, like, angry? Is there a point where you're like, I just have to stay in the zone or otherwise this is all going to fall apart? What is happening?
0: I am everything. All at once.
1: Okay.
0: I am angry. I am terrified. I am excited. I am at the edge of myself. I am praying. I am talking to myself. I am pleading. I am willing. I am all things. I'm everything all at once.
1: Because the clock is ticking at this point, right?
0: Yeah, the clock is ticking. The ball is basically, I think, on our own goal line where Hope Solo is standing, the end of the field. And I'm screaming, like, just kick it north, like, direct. We need to get to the goal. We've got... I felt like we only had a few seconds, which we did. We only had a few seconds left until the referee was going to call the game.
2: Teammate Megan Rapinoe gets the ball.
0: Megan takes a couple of touches, and you have to understand the relationships that we all have. Like, these are plays that we have done 1,000 times with each other. But the problem is Megan is now basically on the half mark. So she's probably like 40 yards away from the end line. And I'm at the top of the box. And so this delivery and this angle and the trajectory has probably never been attempted. But because it was such late game heroics, Pino was like, I know Abby's in there. I'm just going to take a couple touches. I'm going to look up and then I'm going to look down. And as soon as Megan looked up and as soon as she put her head down, I knew the ball was coming toward me. And as soon as the ball came off of her foot, for whatever reason, I knew that that ball was coming to my head. I knew it. The only thing in my mind was, don't screw this up. I knew I was going to head the ball. Would the keeper save it or not? Well, as the ball is approaching my head, I see a pair of gloves come into my vision and come out of my vision as the ball is striking my head. I realize the goalkeeper has come out and missed the ball. Nobody is in the goal. I have a wide open net. Now I'm thinking, if I miss this, this would be the biggest embarrassment in the whole wide world. My head connects with the ball. You know, your eyes have to shut when the ball hits your head. And then when the ball comes off your head, your eyes open back up. But I heard the roar of the crowd before I could see the ball. And the roar of the crowd was so loud that I black out. Like, I don't have a recollection of the ball hitting the back of the net.
2: Moments like this are what athletes and their fans live for. And whether it's on the field, during a crucial exam, or while giving the biggest presentation of your life, going for the win can be exhilarating and terrifying. So what are the best ways to set ourselves up for success? On the show today, the psychology of winning, why we love watching people

0: compete at the top of their game, and how we can manage our own anxieties in high-pressure situations. Which brings us back to Abby Wambach. Her header in the 2011 World Cup quarterfinals is legendary. And over the years, Abby has replayed that moment over and over again in her mind.
1: Because I've wondered, how the heck did that happen? What about me? What about my brain, my body, my spirit is different than somebody else to be able to do that? Is it just like right place, right time? Or is it like the sincere openness to utter annihilation had that gone the opposite way? Right? Like, I try to tell my kid, the more open you can be to be completely devastated by something, the more possibility opens up to you. And I think that that's true in life. I think that's true in love. I know that that's true in sport. The more you open yourself up to devastation, the more possibility will be open to you. Mm-hmm. And that's what this moment was. And I believe deeply in all of my being that some of the best athletes we watch and some of the biggest moments we've been able to watch, we gather the energy of everybody watching and we are somehow able to tap into that will, to tap into that desperation and to give it what it wants. And so I think that that's what happened. And P.S., folks, this only tied the game. We go into the penalty kick shootout. Ali Krieger finishes it off for us to win. I hope Solo also saved one. That was the reason why we were able to win in five. Yeah, my God, like, I feel exhausted just explaining all of it.
2: Yeah, because I can feel you reliving it. I mean, it must be addictive, this feeling.
1: Yep. You know, there's really not much that you can compare that kind of thing with. Winning the game in that fashion, in that way, it was just so unbelievable. It made me famous. It brought the popularity and fandom back to women's soccer, the way that it kind of was when Mia Hamm was present and starting the women's soccer sports revolution in this country. That moment was everything.
2: When you have a moment like that, is there a sense that you can like, whew, take a deep breath, maybe rest on your laurels a little bit?
1: I remember the next day, Pia, our coach, she sat us in a circle. She wanted everybody to go one by one and tell their story, how they experienced it. She knew that this moment was bigger than this one specific team. What she was trying to give us was a space to be able to be like, that just happened. Be proud and be amazed and be awed. And at the end of that meeting, she said, okay, we have to move on to France. We still haven't won anything here. That we will be able to celebrate for the rest of our lives. But today is a new day and we need to move forward.
0: That's Abby Wambach. Her podcast is called We Can Do Hard Things. And by the way, the U.S. team ended up losing in the final of that World Cup, but came back 4 years later in 2015 and, with Abby, won the championship. On the show today, the psychology of winning. I'm Manoush Zomorodi, and you're listening to the TED Radio Hour from NPR. 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
0: It's the TED Radio Hour from NPR. I'm Manoush Zomorodi. On the show today, the psychology of winning. We just heard how soccer great Abby Wambach was able to turn a crucial moment into a clutch goal. But what if she'd whiffed, totally missed the ball? For every win, there's an example of someone at the worst possible time choking.
3: Yeah. Did you perform worse than you expected, given what you could do? To me, that's a choke.
0: This is the president of Dartmouth College.
3: My name is Sion Bialok.
0: Sion is also a cognitive scientist who spent most of her career studying what happens in our brains when we crack under pressure. For Sion, there was one particular day in high school when this happened to her, and she will never forget it.
3: I was playing soccer. I was the goalkeeper, which is a pressure-filled position. All eyes are on you. And I was playing as part of the California State team, which is part of the Olympic Development Program.
0: Wow.
3: So it was a big deal. And I remember turning around and realizing that the national coach, the coach that would select somebody to come up and play on the national team, was standing behind me. And I first just shook it off, but I remember really all of a sudden becoming really self-aware of everything I was doing, from breathing to moving. And soon after that, the ball came towards me. Someone was dribbling down the field, and I essentially was in slow motion, almost thinking about how he was playing, like the coach was watching me. And I missed such an easy shot.
1: Oh.
3: And shortly after that, it happened again.
1: Oh.
3: And really blew my chances to play at the next level and shook me to my core about whether I could perform well when it mattered.
2: Okay, so is that why you became a cognitive scientist?
3: I definitely do me search. So trying to understand how I can perform better under pressure. And when I got to university, I found this amazing major called cognitive science where you could actually ask questions about how you were performing, what happened in the brain and body as people learn and perform at their best. And one of the things I realized was that there was a lot of research focused on how people learn, whether it's how you learn as a young child, how you learn to become an expert in everything from chess to athletics to music. But there was less research focused on what happened when someone was pretty highly skilled and all of a sudden they didn't perform well. And I wanted to ask that question.
2: How do you even go about studying what happens in the brain? Can you take me through the process that you went through to try and pinpoint where things, I guess, go wrong?
3: Yeah. I mean, so I'm interested in performance at all kinds of different levels and in different tasks. And one of the first things that we actually did when I was in graduate school and first studying this is we set up a lab with a putting green and we invited professional golfers in. And we put them under pressure and looked to see what happened if they got worse in terms of how they putted.
2: Oh, it's called the yips, right? When you like just completely whiff the ball, but you're actually a very good golfer.
3: Yeah. I mean, the yips is one way that it's been described, or just choking under pressure. And golf is a great sport to study this because people certainly can play differently depending on what's on the line and who's around them.
2: What did those golfers tell you?
3: It was really interesting. So we had pretty high-level golfers, whether it was Division I golf team or some professional golfers. And one thing that they told us is that when they putted well, they actually couldn't really remember what they were doing. They were sort of in a zone. And when we asked them for their memory, they couldn't tell us much. It's, you know, why I always think professional athletes after a really good game either thank their moms or they thank God, like when people ask them questions, they can't tell you what they did because they were playing, in a sense, out of their mind. They weren't focusing on what they were doing.
2: Mm.
3: But when they performed poorly, they actually were paying a lot of attention to every step of what they were doing. And this gave us insight that maybe counterintuitively, one of the reasons people flub under pressure, especially in athletics, is they start paying too much attention to their performance, things that should just run on autopilot.
2: Hmm.
4: Do we know how, I guess, good someone has to be as an athlete, or I guess any skill that they have, public speaking or anything where they're under pressure? Is there a level of achievement that they reach when they can do this autopilot thing and don't have to talk themselves through every step while they're actually doing it?
5: It's a really good question, and I don't think there's a one-size-fits-all answer. And we're all really expert at certain things. Like, you shuffle down the stairs all the time, and if I asked you what you were doing with your knee, you'd probably fall on your face. So we're all experts in certain things.
4: So this actually happened to me, not under pressure, just I was carrying a laundry basket down the stairs, and I, you know, was like, be careful. Be careful. And I like looked and I felt very nervous about falling. So I guess that is high pressure.
5: Yeah.
4: And I was thinking so much that I flubbed it and fell and actually broke my foot. So,
5: wow.
4: Yeah. So I have actually experienced that.
5: It turns out it would have been better if you just hummed a song or thought of a key word and just kept on going down the stairs.
4: Yeah. I mean, there's something actually very reassuring about this idea of our brain being able to take over without us having to pay attention.
5: Yeah, I mean, it's how we do all sorts of things in our lives. I mean, we're getting bombarded with all sorts of information that we don't pay attention to at particular moments. And sometimes, like, you're probably not thinking about your foot right now, but now you are because I told you about it. We do a lot of things outside of conscious control. And a lot of what my research has shown is actually you have to trust yourself and be able to perform that way because that's how you're going to have the best outcome.
4: Sion Bylock picks up from the TED stage.
6: My research team and I have studied this phenomenon of overattention, and we call it paralysis by analysis. In one study, we asked college soccer players to dribble a soccer ball and to pay attention to an aspect of their performance that they would not otherwise attend to. We asked them to pay attention to what side of the foot was contacting the ball. We showed that performance was slower and more error-prone when we drew their attention to the step-by-step details of what they were doing. When the pressure is on, we're often concerned with performing at our best, and as a result, we try and control what we're doing to force the best performance. A lot of it comes down to the prefrontal cortex, that front part of our brain that sits over our eyes and usually helps us focus in positive ways. It often gets hooked on the wrong things. The end result is that we actually screw up.
4: It feels important to mention gymnastics. Simone Biles is, of course, the most famous example of being at the absolute top of her field and then dropping out after experiencing what people in gymnastics call the twisties, this sense of not knowing where your body is in space. Is that different than what you're talking about, paralysis by analysis?
5: No, I mean, I actually think it's really similar in terms of this idea that all of a sudden what had gone on autopilot, what she knew how to do, didn't feel right. And then when she needs to focus on where she's going to land, for example, she isn't able to. And so it's a form of your performance changing because of what's happening mentally. This what she didn't say, I've injured my foot, right? She injured her ability to attend to what she wanted and to not attend to what she didn't.
4: And do you think stress, anxiety, the pressure of the moment makes that out of syncness happen between the brain and the body? Or could that have happened at any point?
5: Well, I think the yips, which sometimes just creep up out of nowhere in golf and other sports and, you know, in baseball, it's happened. Sometimes it happens out of nowhere. But there is a body of research that suggests that when you are really stressed, when all eyes are on you, that actually can be an avenue that changes how you think about how you're going to perform and can induce some of whether it's the twisties or the yips or performing poorly under pressure.
4: So talk us through what you think are some easy hacks, I guess, to not let our prefrontal cortex get hooked on the wrong things.
5: Well, first, I think practice is key. Not just practicing a toast you have to give at a wedding or a speech without anyone watching you. You got to practice under the conditions you're going to perform under. So if you're giving that toast and you want to practice to perfection, you got to practice in front of your friends. You got to make yourself a little nervous. Even practicing in front of a mirror, it increases self-consciousness so that you're ready to go when you're on the big stage or it's that big day.
2: I read that the golfer Jack Nicklaus used to think about his pinky toes.
5: Yeah. That's another idea. It's sort of a crutch to not overthink the step-by-step details. So either thinking about your pinky toe or having a keyword or a mantra or a swing thought, anything that sort of takes you from spending too much time dwelling on the details of what you're doing. So when I was playing soccer and then lacrosse, I started the game with a song. Like I always had Take It Easy by the Eagles in my head. And now when I go into an important talk or presentation, it pops up in my head. I start singing it.
2: That's your soundtrack for doing like well without stressing out.
5: That is my soundtrack.
2: So I do have to ask, you have a very stressful job. But when you were first learning about all of these things, about what was going on in our brains, did it change the way that you approached your work?
5: Yeah, it's a great question. And I think for me, the most exciting part of my work is showing that you can get better at things with practice and you can learn how to perform and lead in different situations. And so for me, the idea that you're not born a choker or a thriver, that everyone has to practice, and that's how you are able to show what you know when it matters most, I think gives me hope.
7: And hello, class of 2024. This is so exciting.
5: At Dartmouth, we had Roger Federer gave this commencement speech, which was absolutely amazing.
7: Today, I want to share a few lessons I've relied on.
5: And he talked about this whole idea that even though oftentimes people would say he was effortless in what he did, it was the farthest thing from the truth.
7: Effortless is a myth. I mean it. I say that as someone who has heard that word a lot, effortless. People would say my play was effortless. Most of the time, they meant it as a compliment. But it used to frustrate me when they would say he barely broke a sweat or is even trying.
2: I mean, I want to make clear to people who maybe aren't tennis fans that, you know, he is one of the greatest players of all time. And one of the key things he's known for is being cool as a cucumber under pressure.
5: He had to train himself to be consistent.
7: The truth is, I had to work very hard to make it look easy. I spent years whining, swearing, throwing my rackets before I learned to keep my cool.
5: And then he spent a lot of time practicing how not to pay attention to what he was doing in those moments, how to trust himself and what he knew.
7: I didn't get where I got on pure talent alone. I got there by trying to outwork my opponents. I believed in myself, but belief in yourself has to be earned. Trusting yourself is a talent. Embracing the process, loving the process is a talent.
2: I mean, what a life lesson for those students to hear right at a pivotal moment when they are about to embark on a very uncertain journey.
5: It was a life
2: journey.
5: Lesson for me, right? It's never too late to go back to those basics and to be in a situation where you really, you feel you can trust yourself in that most important situation. And whenever, still to this day, whenever I give talks where I'm a little nervous, I remind myself that I know my material, my research better than anyone else in the room, which is true. And so even if I mess up or don't get everything exactly right, like, I'm probably the harshest critic of myself relative to anyone else. And that's pressure relieving in a way.
2: That's cognitive scientist and Dartmouth College president Sion Bylock. Her book is called Choke: What the Secrets of the Brain Reveal About Getting It Right When You Have To. You can see her full talk at TED.com. On the show today, the psychology of winning. So we have been talking about how each of us, whether we are an athlete or not, can put ourselves in the right mindset to score. But what is it about competition that we find so compelling to watch? Why do we spend millions of hours and dollars gaping at people kicking or throwing around a ball?
8: we want to see some form of transformation. You want to watch your protagonist grow. That's really what it is.
4: This is sports journalist Kate Fagan. Kate has thought a lot about why some sports captivate viewers, while others, particularly women's sports, don't.
8: And that's something women's sports has suffered from, too, this idea that, like, collectively as a culture, we haven't decided it matters. So when it comes to people tuning in, you start to get that, well, if this thing doesn't matter culturally, then I'm doing it almost as a form of charity. Like, do it for our young girls, as opposed to, no, these are the best in the world. And if we actually treated women's sports with the respect, like, you wouldn't need to think of it as a charity.
4: Kate began questioning why it was such a challenge to get people to pay more attention to women's sports years ago, when she started out as a sports commentator at ESPN.
9: When I worked at ESPN and I would do a TV show, I was in the production room and I was always pitching women's sports stories.
4: Here's Kate Fagan on the TED stage.
9: It almost never worked. Every once in a while, it would work. But this thing would happen when we would do a women's sports segment. Many of the other men on the segment didn't really do their homework. So they were kind of blah. Then the segment would be kind of blah. There's actually a term for this. It's called gender bland. And then the segment would end, and the producer would be like, see, this is why we never do women's sports, because they're boring. When a men's segment fell flat, the problem was us. We would redo it. All right, come on, do your homework. Pick it up. We're doing that again. When a segment on women's sports fell flat, the problem was women's sports. The reality is that just existing in our culture, you will know a dozen men's storylines. I mean, these things are literally push notified to your phone. Or you're at a bar or a doctor's office, and the talking heads are giving you the latest NBA drama. In America, osmosis will have you knowing men's sports storylines. So, who tells the storylines of women's sports today? If we're willing to inspect what actually spikes our heart rate and pushes us to the edge of our seats, instead of just assuming we know, we can all collectively make the sports world a more equitable place.
8: I started to notice that it's not as if people just don't care about women's sports. There are environments and there are circumstances in which people are caring about women's sports. So I started to think, along with a lot of my female colleagues at ESPN, like, what are the common denominators when this does happen, when people care about women's sports? Because it felt to me like that could also answer the broader question of why we watch sports.
4: In a minute, the key ingredients Kate believes every athletic event needs to make it impossible for us to turn away. Today on the show, the psychology of winning. I'm Manoush Zomorodi, and you're listening to the TED Radio Hour from NPR. We'll be right back.
10: 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And I never knew where the term take comes from. 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
15: It's the TED Radio Hour from NPR. I'm Manoush Zomorodi. On the show today, the psychology of winning. And we were just talking to sports journalist Kate Fagan about why women's sports have struggled to get equal footing. Kate says to understand what the problem is, we need to go back to basics and why people love watching sports to begin with.
8: You know, the billions of dollars that are poured into it, we've gotten so far away from understanding what actually drives our investment in it. If you strip that all away at its base, like, what are you left with? Like, what are the common denominators?
15: For many, she says, sports start out as a family affair.
16: The noise is terrific here at the racecourse as Wrexham look to start off a new era at the club.
15: Take the recent FX show, Welcome to Wrexham. It's a documentary series about a failing Welsh soccer team that then gets bought by two Hollywood actors, Ryan Reynolds and Rob McElhenney.
17: I don't think I really understood the weight of it until we stepped into that stadium.
15: The saga goes well beyond the scoreboard. It's about how the citizens of this depressed post-industrial town intertwine their identity with their team. This is a place where many people have Wrexham tattoos and are buried in coffins draped in Wrexham flags.
18: People say it's only a game, but it's not. It's more than that. You know, this football club means everything to people in this town.
15: Kate calls this kind of fandom generational inheritance. And many women's sports, she says, just don't have it yet.
8: There's so many veins of generational inheritance in sports. There's the one that does take time and literal family generations where you can actually say, well, why am I a New York Met fan? Well, because my grandpa was a Brooklyn Dodgers fan and then they left for LA and then the next team that we got was the New York Mets. And there's something bigger than yourself about that. I think why we love sports at its core is for the culture and community of it. And whether it's your literal community, it's like your city team, or you live out of state and it's your grandmother's favorite team or your grandfather's favorite team, that's all part of community as well. And then pair that, and they often go hand in hand, with cultural value. Like, we want to be in on what culture's talking about. And you've seen that happen with women's sports over the last few years. Its cultural value has risen dramatically, meaning that the community is bigger, meaning that now you're a part of something outside of a small group, but that you feel like the culture is telling you has value. And then more people come into that circle, and then it grows.
15: Okay, so that's why we love watching an established sports team. But what does it take to get people to watch a new sport or an athlete that we've never heard of, or for that matter, a women's sports team that hasn't been around that long?
8: Well, I think sports blossom in our minds when they have two things, when they have stakes to them and when we understand the storylines within them.
15: Here's Kate Fagan again on the TED stage.
9: This is what burns at the center of sports. In the Olympics, we have all agreed a gold medal matters. Same with the World Cup. And now, paired with this agreed upon stakes, we also have at the Olympics and the World Cup, very obvious storyline. One person has a USA jersey on, someone else has a different country's jersey on. All right, we've got agreed upon stakes, we've got very obvious storylines. Of course, now we're gonna have a commitment to even deeper storytelling, which is how we end up teary-eyed after a 3.5-minute NBC vignette about a Romanian gymnast. Yeah? You have everything you need now for the next 2 hours of competition. An Olympic gold medal is on the line. And you've got your storyline. Romanian gymnast desperately overcoming the odds. Boom. Storylines drive up the stakes. Higher stakes, more storylines. And on and up we go.
8: You see it played out so much in the Olympics because you're dealing with like these very random sports often that aren't in the limelight. You're dealing with all different countries whose athletes we probably have no name recognition for. And so NBC spends, you know, whatever their budget is, every Olympics to build these little vignettes so that when we're watching an obscure sporting event, all of a sudden we're invested.
2: I mean, to me, English major, I'm like, of course, it's Joseph Campbell, the hero's journey, right? It's like those old methodologies of sending someone on a quest and then they have to overcome. Like, there's the Miracle on Ice. There's the Cubs winning the World Series in 2016, or Muhammad Ali, who built himself into a mythology. That's always been the case, would you say?
8: Yeah. For the same reason we watch a movie or we read a book, obviously we want to watch something where we fully believe everyone on the field or court is pursuing the championship with as much passion as they possibly can. But, like, let's say Caitlin Clark, for example.
4: That's the college player who turned pro and got women's basketball a lot of attention.
8: Yeah. I think we could have a decade-long storyline of her. I live in Charleston, and I was walking to the local coffee shop, and there were two guys, both of them older than 60, shooting around, and I was just walking past, and they were talking about Caitlin Clark. And one of them was like, her game still needs to develop, right? But those are the storylines. You're watching because you know the players and what happens matters. And because it matters, you have a vested interest in if they win or not. But that doesn't mean if they don't win, you're not watching the following year.
4: So I do want to ask you, we have talked about why people love watching sports, but what about talking sports or sports language? I feel like, you know, whether people love sports or not, we all use sports terminology and metaphors all the time, like, oh, he struck out, or keep your head in the game. Kate, do you have a favorite metaphor, something that you think about often?
8: Well, this is a little selfish one, but like my dad, he passed away from ALS, but he taught me basketball. And he always used to say, and he was just talking about basketball, always make your last dribble the hardest. And he just meant that when you're going for a pull-up jumper, like, you really got to pound the basketball into the floor on that last dribble, because like, you want it bouncing up into your shooting motion. And, you know, you don't leave it behind you. But like, he would always say it to me in high school, and I'd always be like, make your last dribble the hardest, make your last dribble the hardest. It was very helpful on the basketball court, but it was really helpful off the basketball court, because it was like, all right, if I'm going to do something different, like leave a job, you know, you got to make your last dribble the hardest. Like, you got to propel yourself into the next motion, whatever that is. And maybe sometimes you don't know exactly where it's taking you, but you want some sort of forward energy off of the thing before. And I think about that one a lot. It's not like a common sportsing phrase. The other one I loved was growing up was, you miss 100% of the shots you don't take. And that's like a standard basketball one. But, you know, my wife and I will say it to each other all the time when we want to do something, we're not sure if we should. It's like, well, you miss 100% of the shots you don't take.
4: That was writer and sports journalist Kate Fagan. She's the author of Hoop Muses, an insider's guide to pop culture and the women's game. You can see her full talk at TED.com. So all this hour, we've been talking about the psychology of winning. But even if we do win the proverbial gold medal, how do we keep up the stamina to go for it again and again? Writer Sarah Lewis believes most of us underestimate the power of the near win. Here she is on the TED stage in 2014.
19: What gets us to convert success into mastery? This is a question I've long asked myself. I think it comes when we start to value the gift of a near win. I started to understand this when I went on one cold May day to watch a set of varsity archers, all women as fate would have it, at the northern tip of Manhattan at Columbia's Baker Athletic Complex. I wanted to see what's called archer's paradox, the idea that in order to actually hit your target, you have to aim at something slightly skew from it. I stood and watched as the coach drove up these women in this gray van, and they exited with this kind of relaxed focus. I stood behind one archer as her coach stood in between us to maybe assess who might need support and watched her, and I didn't understand how even one was going to hit the 10 ring. The 10 ring from the standard 75-yard distance, it looks as small as a matchstick tip held out at arm's length. And this is while holding 50 pounds of draw weight on each shot. She first hit a 7, I remember, and then a 9, and then 2 10s, and the next arrow didn't even hit the target. And I saw that gave her more tenacity, and she went after it again and again. For 3 hours, this went on. At the end of the practice, one of the archers was so taxed that she laid out on the ground just starfished, her head looking up at the sky, trying to find what T.S. Eliot might call that still point of the turning world. It's so rare in American culture, there's so little that's vocational about it anymore, to look at what doggedness looks like with this level of exactitude, what it means to align your body posture for 3 hours in order to hit a target, pursuing a kind of excellence in obscurity. But I stayed because I realized I was witnessing what's so rare to glimpse, that difference between success and mastery. So success is hitting that 10 ring, but mastery is knowing that it means nothing if you can't do it again and again. Mastery is not just the same as excellence, though. It's not the same as success, which I see as an event, a moment in time, and a label that the world confers upon you. Mastery is not a commitment to a goal, but to a constant pursuit. What gets us to do this, what gets us to forward thrust more, is to value the near win. Mastery is in the reaching, not the arriving. It's in constantly wanting to close that gap between where you are and where you want to be. Mastery is about sacrificing for your craft and not for the sake of crafting your career. We thrive when we stay at our own leading edge. It's a wisdom understood by Duke Ellington, who said that his favorite song out of his repertoire was always the next one, always the one he had yet to compose. Part of the reason that the near win is inbuilt to mastery is because the greater our proficiency, the more clearly we might see that we don't know all that we thought we did. It's called the Dunning-Kruger effect. The Paris Review got it out of James Baldwin when they asked him, "What do you think increases with knowledge?" And he said, "You learn how little you know." Success motivates us, but a near win can propel us in an ongoing quest. One of the most vivid examples of this comes when we look at the difference between Olympic silver medalist and bronze medalist after competition. Thomas Gilovich and his team from Cornell studied this difference and found that the frustration silver medalists feel compared to bronze, who are typically a bit more happy to have just not received fourth place and not medaled at all, gives silver medalist a focus on follow-up competition. We see it even in the gambling industry that once picked up on this phenomenon of the near win and created these scratch-off tickets that had a higher than average rate of near wins and so compelled people to buy more tickets that they were called heart stoppers and were set on a gambling industry set of abuses in Britain in the 1970s. The reason the near win has a propulsion is because it changes our view of the landscape and puts our goals, which we tend to put at a distance, into more proximate vicinity to where we stand. It gets us to focus on what, right now, we plan to do to address that mountain in our sights. It's Jackie Joyner-Kersee, who in 1984 missed taking the gold in the heptathlon by 1/3 of a second. And her husband predicted that would give her the tenacity she needed in follow-up competition. In 1988, she won the gold in the heptathlon and set a record of 7,291 points, a score that no athlete has come very close to since. We thrive not when we've done it all, but when we still have more to do. I stand here thinking and wondering about all the different ways that we might even manufacture a near win in this room, how your lives might play this out, because I think on some gut level we do know this. The deliberate incomplete is inbuilt into creation myths. In Navajo culture, some craftsmen and women would deliberately put an imperfection in textiles and ceramics. It's what's called a spirit line, and deliberate flaw in the pattern to give the weaver or maker a way out, but also a reason to continue making work. Masters are not experts because they take a subject to its conceptual end. They're masters because they realize that there isn't one. Now, it occurred to me as I thought about this, why the archery coach told me at the end of that practice, out of earshot of his archers, that he and his colleagues never feel they can do enough for their team, never feel there are enough visualization techniques and posture drills to help them overcome those constant near wins. It didn't sound like a complaint exactly, but just a way to let me know, kind of tender admission, to remind me that he knew he was giving himself over to a voracious, unfinished path that always required more. We build out of the unfinished idea, even if that idea is our former self. This is the dynamic of mastery. Coming close to what you thought you wanted can help you attain more than you ever dreamed you could. Even if we created utopias, I believe we would still have the incomplete. Completion is a goal, but we hope it is never the end. Thank you.
15: That was writer Sarah Lewis. She's the author of The Rise, Creativity, The Gift of Failure, and The Search for Mastery. Her new book is called The Unseen Truth, When Race Changed Sight in America. You can see her full talk at TED.com. Thank you so much for listening to our show this week about the psychology of winning. This episode was produced by Rachel Faulkner-White, Katie Monteleone, and Fiona Guerin. Our production staff at NPR also includes Matthew Cloutier, Harsha Nahada, Chloe Weiner, and James Delahousie. This episode was edited by Sanaz Meshkinpour, Katie Monteleone, and me. Irene Noguchi is our executive producer. Our audio engineers were James Willits and Josh Newell. Our theme music was written by Ramteen Arablui. Our partners at TED are Chris Anderson, Roxanne Highlash, Alejandra Salazar, and Daniela Balarezzo. I'm Manoush Zomorodi, and you have been listening to the TED Radio Hour from NPR.
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20: Stardate June 20th. Summer arrives here in the United States in the wee hours of tomorrow morning, the moment of the June solstice. At the solstice, the sun stands farthest north for the entire year. For people at about 23.5 degrees north latitude, our star will pass directly overhead at local noon. That line of latitude is known as the Tropic of Cancer. It was named a couple of thousand years ago. At the time, the sun appeared against the constellation Cancer at the solstice. Today, though, the sun's almost directly astride the border between Taurus and Gemini. It's on the Taurus side at the exact moment of the solstice, but it slides into Gemini a few hours later. The change in address is the result of a slow wobble in Earth's axis. As it wobbles, the sun shifts position against the background of stars. It takes our planet about 26,000 years to complete a single wobble, so that's how long it takes the sun to move all the way across the zodiac. So the sun will return to Cancer in about 24,000 years. Earth's axis also nods up and down a little over an even longer period, about 41,000 years. That causes a shift in the latitude of the Tropic of Cancer. Right now, it's moving southward at about 50 feet per year, changing the circle where the sun stands overhead on the summer solstice. We'll have more about the summer solstice tomorrow. Today's program was made possible by Mercer Caverns in Calaveras County in California's historic gold country. More information at mercercaverns.net. For the McDonald Observatory, I'm Billy Henry.
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1: Americans have been getting whiplash trying to follow the never-ending updates on the Iran war. Coming up on Open to Debate, we're bringing together liberal and conservative foreign policy experts to offer their competing views. Can the Iran war achieve something great?
22: If the Iranian regime went away, oh my God, it would be transformational. I'm hoping that we actually man up and figure out what to do to get win in Iran.
1: Or will it just repeat what some call past mistakes?
23: Isn't one of the reasons we are in the situation with Iran to begin with is we help pick a guy? It's a dangerous game to play when you start, the U.S. from the outside starts picking and choosing leaders.
1: That's coming up on Open to Debate right after the news. I'm John Donvan. Stay with us.
24: Live from NPR News in Washington, I'm Nora Rahm. U.S. envoys have arrived in Switzerland for the latest round of diplomatic talks with their Iranian counterparts. Willa Marks reports fresh violence in the Middle East complicates their efforts.
25: President Trump's point men, Steve Witkoff and Jared Kushner, reached Switzerland Saturday afternoon for the latest round of talks aimed at a potentially a nuclear agreement with Iran. The Iranian Foreign Minister Abbas Araghchi and Qatari and Pakistani mediators are joining them in the resort town of Bergenstock, according to Pakistan's foreign ministry. The meetings had originally been set for Friday, but were delayed after renewed clashes between Israel and Hezbollah in southern Lebanon. That fighting continued Saturday, and Iranian officials have said the entire understanding could collapse if commitments tied to a recent memorandum of understanding are not met. For NPR News, I'm Willem Marks.
24: Iran said today it's closed the Strait of Hormuz because of Israel's attacks in Lebanon that killed at least 16 people. U.S. Central Command disputes this, saying traffic continues to flow through the strait and U.S. forces are monitoring the situation to ensure this remains the case. The Memorandum of Understanding signed by the U.S. and Iran this week is a tentative agreement designed to lead to an end to the war. NPR's Ron Elving reports there is much at stake.
26: There's the fragile ceasefire that may or may not be holding for the moment. Then there's the fate of the MOU between the U.S. and Iran. There's at least a short-term chance for peace in the region. Then there's the future of the relationship between the U.S. and Israel that's been so important to both for almost 80 years. So now the Trump administration wants to dial back, make a deal, or at least start to make one.
24: NPR's Ron Elving. Italian Prime Minister Giorgia Meloni is pushing back after President Trump said she begged him for a photo op at last week's summit in France. Megan Williams reports.
27: Giorgia Meloni posted a video calling Trump's account completely fabricated, saying she was stunned the U.S. president would make up a story about a partner country.
28: Io e l'Italia non imploriamo mai.
27: Italy and I do not beg, she said. Italian leaders from across the political spectrum quickly backed her. Foreign Minister Antonio Tajani even canceled a planned trip to the U.S. Meloni had tried to position herself as Trump's closest European ally, but strains over Iran, Ukraine, tariffs, and Gaza have been growing. growing. And here in Italy, the spat is being read as the end of a close political friendship. For NPR News, I'm Megan Williams in Rome.
24: Trump repeated his claim this morning on Truth Social. He said Meloni had asked over and over for a picture with him because, he says, she's doing poorly in Italy with her level of popularity. Later, he said, no thanks. You're listening to NPR News in Washington. Russian bombs hit the southeastern city of Zaporizhzhia today, killing 4 people and injuring 6 others. Also today, Russia attacked an apartment block in the Ukrainian city of Kharkiv. Officials say at least 1 person was killed. Award-winning TV comedy director James Burrows has died at the age of 85. Steve Futterman reports he directed some of the country's most iconic sitcoms.
5: If you are someone who reads television credits, James Burrows was a familiar name. He got his start on The Mary Tyler Moore Show. He directed 4 episodes of the legendary comedy. That was the start of a remarkable career. After that would come The Bob Newhart Show, Taxi, Cheers, Frasier, Friends, Will and Grace, and many others. He was most closely associated with Cheers.
6: Making your way in the world today takes everything.
5: He co-created the series and directed 237 episodes. He also played a key role on Friends, directing the pilot episode, and directed all 246 episodes of Will and Grace. For NPR News, I'm Steve Futterman in Los Angeles.
24: In the U.S., Ford's F-150 is the best-selling vehicle, but a new report finds it's not the most driven one. IC Cars looked at the odometer readings from more than 2 million vehicles that were sold last year. It found the cars with the most miles put on them were practical family cars, with self-charging hybrid vehicles, such as the original Prius, driven more than traditional gas vehicles. I'm Nora Rahm, NPR News.
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1: Hi, everybody. This is Open to Debate. I'm your moderator-in-chief, John Donvan. And today's program, it's a little bit different. Instead of our usual Oxford-style debate, we're doing a more informal, debate-esque discussion of foreign policy. We've brought together 2 experts who have contrasting ideologies and whose work has showcased their competing approaches to U.S. foreign relations. We are excited for you to hear these 2 women, one who sees U.S. intervention abroad as imperative and one who is more critical, as they share their analysis of the Iran war and how it's impacting perceptions of the U.S. and our credibility around the world. The news on the war, of course, is changing quickly, and so we wanted to note this program was recorded on June 6th, just a few days before the United States announced a tentative deal had been reached. Hello and welcome to the Cascade PBS Ideas Festival. I'm John Donvan, moderator-in-chief of Open to Debate, and I'm delighted to introduce my guests, Julia Yaffe and Danielle Pletka. First, I want to welcome again Danielle Pletka. Danielle, you're a senior fellow at the American Enterprise Institute. You teach U.S. Middle East policy at Georgetown. You also have a podcast titled, What the Hell is Going On? that you co-host with Mark Thiessen, who has also debated with us in the past at Open to Debate. Julia, you're a founding partner at PUC. You're PUC's Washington correspondent. You've done some amazing, amazing writing, insightful writing about Russia over the years. And your book is titled Motherland, A Feminist History of Modern Russia. Welcome, both of you, to the conversation. Just to give a very, very brief biographical arc to each of you, I want to ask you 3 questions. First question is, Julia, what did you study in college or university?
10: History, specifically Soviet history. I was torn between majoring in, well, I started off pre-med, that's another story, but I was torn between majoring in comparative literature and history, and I found that the plot lines in the history department, specifically in Soviet history, were unbeatable.
1: And you gave up pre-med to what level of disappointment on the part of your parents?
10: Quite high. But then not only to give up pre-med, but to go to Soviet history to, you know, my parents were like, what, you're reading Pravda on purpose?
2: Danielle?
8: I also studied history. I wanted to be a doctor, but I was under no illusion that I could do the math, and I also hated chemistry. So I did modern European history.
2: Second question. Julia, what was your first job in journalism?
10: I was a fact checker at The New Yorker. It was like my personal grad school. It was interesting and hard.
2: And you ended up writing for The New Yorker as well?
10: Yes.
2: Danielle, your first job out of college?
8: Well, I was an intern at Reuters in Jerusalem, and then I worked for the Los Angeles Times in Jerusalem, and then after grad school, I worked for a magazine in Washington called Insight Magazine that doesn't exist anymore at all.
2: Did that have anything to do with your writing? Or?
8: You know, it possibly.
2: I'm sure not. That was a terrible question to ask. Final question. Where were you born, Julia?
10: I was born in Moscow in a country that doesn't exist anymore. That's called the Soviet Union.
8: I was born in Melbourne, Australia, a country that still exists.
10: Probably
2: so,
10: better.
2: So there we see the lovely choreography of immigration, bringing you from opposite ends of the world to where you're both Americans, commenting on America's role in the world, and it's a delight to have you doing that. So let's get started. The first question, has the U.S. lost the Iran war, Julia?
10: Yes. I thought it was clear.

0: was clear. Well, so, you know, in the first days of the war, the White House's rationale for going to war kept shifting. We went to war to effect regime change, to get rid of Iran's nuclear program once and for all, to degrade Iran's military capability. So now we're in a ceasefire, which, as Trump himself said, is actually really not really a ceasefire, but a moderate fire. And not only have those three things not been accomplished, the regime has changed. It's become worse. It's become these entrenched hardline higher GC generals. Iran still has plenty of missiles and drones. And Iran is even less willing to give up its nuclear program now because a fourth thing has happened is Iran has learned that they can unilaterally close the Strait of Hormuz and choke off about a quarter of the world's oil and gas supply or the transit thereof. That's even better in some ways than a nuclear weapon. So not only did they not lose leverage in the course of this war, they have actually gained additional leverage.
1: So, Danielle, the question is, has the U.S. lost the Iran war?
2: So my answer isn't going to be no for a very straightforward reason. The war's not over. I don't think that a country that absorbs 13,000 plus strikes is better off than it was before. I don't miss Ayatollah Khamenei. I'm not entirely sure about Flat Mushtaba. But I don't think that we can make the argument that we know who exactly is going to be in charge in Iran. And again, you know, I think if we stop right now, I feel comfortable in being very critical of this. Because very few wars survive the initial plan, but you do have to have something you can describe as victory. And I'm not entirely sure what that would be. I think Iran's missile program is terribly degraded. I think they have very little access to their nuclear weapons program. At the same time, they can reconstitute it. And this question of Hormuz cannot be ignored or brushed over as if it's nothing, because it's very important. They have played a weak hand extremely well, and we have played a strong hand weakly.
1: You're just saying you can't call it yet.
2: You can't call it yet. And, you know, Donald Trump's capriciousness plays both ways, right? Yes, he can be putting up with all sorts of rubbish from the Iranian government, from his own negotiators. He can do all of that. At the same time, he could decide, you know, in half an hour, I'm not putting up with this anymore. We're going to go all the way. And there is a plan to do that. He just keeps stopping the military along the way.
1: Julia, in a theoretical resurgence of the war on the part of the U.S. military, do you see the potential for U.S. success in the end?
0: Well, I think it depends what does success look like. You know, anybody who serves or has served in the military will tell you that they are a tool. They are there to accomplish a political goal that cannot be accomplished through other means. And right now, we don't know what that goal is. Is it to reopen a body of water that was open before the war began? Is it to degrade their missile capabilities more? Danielle's point about you can't call it yet, and on one hand, you can't because there's a ceasefire, and Donald Trump clearly doesn't want to restart the war because he knows what it means for him politically. And every day that goes by, we get one day closer to the midterms and one day closer to 2028. And he very clearly has the domestic political effects in his mind as he's making these decisions. The problem is that we're not at war, but we're not at war.
2: I don't think he does care about the midterms. I don't think that's first and foremost in his mind. People like to describe the president as extraordinarily self-involved and selfish, and I think that that militates against the idea that he cares about the midterms. I think he reckons it's going to come out how it comes out. He's also said he's not even that worried about the economic indicators. He may be wrong about that, and he may be lying about that, but he has certainly said that.
0: Well, I don't agree that. So I do, you know, as hard as it is to believe that Donald Trump would ever lie, I think he's lying, because if he really truly didn't care about the midterms, he wouldn't be spending as much time putting his thumb on the scale of various races, endorsing various opponents. I think he cares about the midterms and to the extent that he wants to maintain, you know, his iron-fisted grip on the

0: Republican Party. I don't think he cares about the economic situation for the rest of us. I think he's going to be just fine.
1: Can the war in Iran, with Iran, lead to major change in the Middle East?
2: I think that, first of all, we have 50, 60 years of really good experience with what conventional diplomacy and what conventional approaches to the region have resulted in, which is, you know, not great. And so in his first term, President Trump had a different approach to the region, and it resulted in the Abraham Accords. It was transformational. And I think it's fair to call it transformational. There were a lot of us who were, you know, nerdly think tank experts who frowned at how he did it and who he did it with. But nonetheless, I think we can't argue with the results that Israel and many Arab countries made peace, and that it was a genuine peace, right? Peace between the United Arab Emirates and Israel is better than the peace between Israel and Egypt at this point. So, you know, there's nothing wrong with an unconventional approach. If you think of it that way, and you say to yourself, for the last 47 years, Iran has been a malign force, not just towards its own people. And let's not forget what happened earlier this year. 42,000 Iranians were murdered by this regime. That's not something to sneeze at, no matter
1: what.
2: During
1: protests.
2: During protests, mm-hmm. Exactly. And so if you think about the possibility, right, that there wouldn't be this regime, or that there would be a better version of this regime in the future, it would change the entire Middle East. Think about it. Hezbollah, the Houthis, Hamas, the so-called Hashd al-Shaabi, the popular mobilization forces that exist in Iraq. These are all disruptive, terrorist, corrupt forces that destabilize the region. If the Iranian regime went away, oh my God, it would be transformational. Now, there's the other side that you describe, which is they end up being worse, and it ends up being worse, and we do nothing, and we wipe our hands, and that's a possibility. But we do need to recognize that there is, you know, I don't want to call it a pot of gold at the end of the rainbow, because in the Middle East, there's never a pot of gold at the end of the rainbow. But, you know, something that looks better.
0: Yeah, I mean, that all sounds wonderful in theory. And I think one of the problems has been is that there are people who sit in D.C. in think tanks and journalists and who think about, you know, how let's make the Middle East better. And what if we just got rid of Saddam Hussein and, you know, and turn Iraq into a flourishing liberal democracy after our own image? And then it turns out, oh, my God, we just made it way worse.
2: No, we didn't. 25, you know, millions and millions of Iraqis live in freedom. If you disagreed with Saddam Hussein, he would come to your house or have someone come to your house and cut your tongue out. That doesn't happen in Iraq anymore. I've been in Iraq, was in Iraq last year. Is it Jeffersonian as I would have wanted? Uh-uh. Okay. But is it much better than it was? Would 90 million people in Iran love to live under a regime like that? You bet they would. So, yeah, I mean, you know, it's everything's relative.
3: Let's take a quick break. We'll be right back. I'm John Donvan. This is Open to Debate.
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3: Welcome back. I'm John Donvan. This is Open to Debate. We are continuing our discussion on the Iran war with Danielle Pletka and Julia Yaffe, as Julia weighs in on U.S. intervention abroad.
0: The best-made plans disintegrate the second the opening salvo rings out, right? And I think we come up with these plans of like, wouldn't it be better if in Washington? But then it turns out reality doesn't cooperate. And yes, would it be better if there were no regime like this in Iran? 100%. They are an evil, horrible regime. But the problem is that if you, you know, if you go to shoot the Ayatollah, you best not miss, right? Or like the regime. They didn't miss with the Ayatollah, I will say. But it didn't make it any better. In fact, it may have made it worse. And I just think back to my neck of the woods, and I remember June 2023, so 3 years ago, when Yevgeny Prigozhin, the head of the Wagner private military group, basically launched a coup, an armed military coup, and started marching toward Moscow, and at the last minute lost his nerve and eventually
1: Lost his life.
0: Well, probably totally coincidentally, right?
1: For those
0: who among us,
1: you should explain how he passed.
0: So he got on a plane and it blew up, and we don't really we can't even imagine what happened.
2: We'll never know.
0: We're all looking for the guy who did it, you know. But the point is, I remember when the coup ended, and everybody was saying, oh my gosh, this has terribly weakened Putin. He has never been weaker. And I said, what are you talking about? The only other person who could have taken him out just lost. So there are fewer threats against Putin regime than there were a day before the regime started. So if anything, the failure of that coup strengthened Putin. And I think we're in a similar situation with Iran. Going back to what we started, what would victory look like for the U.S.? How would we define it for ourselves? We can't even define that. The Iranians have a very simple one, and it's just to survive. And if they survive with a few fewer missiles and a few fewer drones and a few fewer Iranians, because they keep executing them as the war went on and they were under military blackout, they don't care, because they still, so in their minds, they're winning.
1: Is the lesson of the war so far that that regime cannot be removed?
2: No. You know, one of the things that I think we could probably all agree about is that we are really bad at predicting when regimes are going to fall, mm-hmm. and are often surprised.
1: In both directions.
2: Mm-hmm. And I would say, you know, as somebody who spent a decade in the U.S. government with a security clearance, yeah, those guys don't know any better either. So you know, I don't think the answer is this regime can't survive. And I would go further than that. Our allies in Europe who have embassies in Iran say the same thing. You know, this regime is hanging by a thread. This regime is profoundly unpopular. This yada, yada, yada, yada. So, you know, could it go? Yeah, it could, but it hasn't.
1: I guess I'm asking, is the fact that it hasn't, does that tell us something about its durability?
2: It's a system, you know. A system is different from a dictator, you know. It really is. The Soviet Union was a system. You know, you got rid of one guy, it wasn't necessarily all going to collapse. And the Islamic Republic of Iran has been there for 47 years. And, you know, this is an argument that happens even among people who agree, who think we did absolutely the right thing. I do think we did the right thing, but who agree that it would be great for these guys to go. The fight was, okay, and if they go, will it be something better or something worse? And one of the lessons I've learned from Iraq is you really want to have a good idea, or you want to have a guy, or you want to have something. And this is a challenge for us.
1: Same question to you about the durability of the regime there.
0: I think it's true that we don't know, but right now it seems quite durable. As a former pre-med and as somebody who's descended from a long line of doctors, my little sister, the pride of the family, is an oncologist. And I would say this regime is resistant to chemo so far, you know?
1: Should U.S. allies be supporting the U.S. in this effort?
2: Of course they should. I mean, isn't that what ally means?
0: I mean, they should, and they could have, perhaps.
2: And they are. I mean, that we should be fair.
0: Well, also, which allies?
2: Our European allies. Let's focus on Europe.
0: Okay, because I was going to say some of our allies
1: in the Middle East are,
0: and some of our allies in the Middle East were like, let's do this. The allies in Europe, I think.
1: Are you only talking about Israel, or are you talking about the Arab states as well?
0: Mostly talking about Israel, but I think some of the Arab states, some of the Gulf states were supportive. But I think it's hard, at the very least, for these allies, domestically speaking, when our president has been beating up on them, insulting them, then launches this war without consulting with them, without bringing them on board, and then turns around and says, hey, why aren't you helping me clean up the mess I've made? And if you don't, I'm going to kick you in the teeth again. That's not really allyship. That's bullying.
2: Look, I do think that indulging one's own, you know, rhetoric and the kind of bullying that has happened is useful up to a point, but at a certain moment goes too far. But I would go further with our European allies. They are closer to Iran. Right? So they are actually in Iran's line of fire. We are seeing Iran now paying hoodlums, criminal gangs, and terrorists inside Europe to murder other Europeans. Right? Plenty of Europeans are being held hostage by the Iranians, not to speak of the fact that the Europeans also have a stake in this so-called international order that we believe in. There's another problem there as well, right? Our European allies haven't treated this alliance as an alliance. Right? They have treated it as a dependency. And my argument has long been the U.S. should be in NATO because it's good for the United States. And if we end up paying more and they're deadbeats, that's a shame and they shouldn't be. They never lived up to their commitments. They are now starting to live up to those commitments. And I think his bullying is part of that. And so, you know, a mixed bag. But I do think that when Keir Starmer and Macron indulge themselves by saying this is against international law or we're not going to be helping you at all, that's A, obnoxious, unnecessary, even if they're pandering to their local population. And C, it's not true. They are helping us now. And that's so it's like the worst of all worlds. They're doing the right thing, but they don't want to own up to it. That irritates me even more.
0: You have to answer to that, your
2: that's
0: to
2: what
0: your
2: I keep
0: voters.
2: Telling my friends
0: yeah.
2: in America.
0: Yeah.
2: Yes.
0: Yeah. So, look, Iran maybe is a problem for Europe too, and Europeans have they have some relationships with Iran that we don't have. They could have helped on the diplomatic side. Great arguments. Would have been even better if Trump and his administration went to the Europeans and laid some of the groundwork for them to help.
2: You instead mean like of the way we withdrew from Afghanistan and went to the Europeans.
0: Oh, that was terrible. That was terrible.
2: But it wasn't Donald Trump who did that.
0: Are we talking about Afghanistan? We can
2: no,
0: talk about Afghanistan.
2: We're just talking about democracy being a very unpleasant, difficult thing to manage.
0: Again, if you want to, and by the way, the messy, horrific withdrawal from Afghanistan was part of the reason that Putin decided to launch his full-scale invasion of Ukraine. And what the Biden administration learned from that is you have to then get your ducks in a row with your allies before, during, and after this happens. Again, great arguments for why Europeans should have potentially or could have potentially been on board with this operation. But you can't just, after the fact, say, hey, here's why you should help us clean up the mess we made.
1: There was a perception that Barack Obama kind of stepped back from leadership in the Middle East, and that for a period of time, the Russian Federation began to be resurgent in its impact there through the Syrian civil war. In the big picture now, do you see the U.S. reasserting itself as a political and influential presence in the Middle East, or is this a temporary period and some other power is going to step in?
2: I would say, in addition to sort of the cliches about how we always want to get out of the region, we need to pay attention to other things, is, well, no, we can't because it'll leave a vacuum and the Chinese and the Russians will fill it. And I think the Iranians are learning right now just how much the Chinese and the Russians are filling it, which is not at all. Right? They're fair weather friends. Right? They were fair weather friends for Assad as long as they could go in, get some money, kill some people, do some fun stuff, let the Wagner group get a good, you know, its jollies off. But when push came to shove, we noticed that Assad is living in Moscow and they did not save his bacon. Same for the Iranians.
0: They're busy elsewhere.
2: They are, but this started even before Crimea. Yeah. Remember, Syria started in 2011, right? John Kerry invited the Russians in even before Crimea. But honestly speaking, no, of course nobody's going to fill the vacuum. And that, by the way, is worse, because then some of our friends in the region make their own decisions. Like, for example, the Saudis deciding they should go to war in Yemen. That was a bad idea. Right? They did not win. They did not do a good job. We don't want that. We need to be there. We need to do a good job there. And that's part of the reason why I'm hoping that we actually man up and figure out what to do to get win in Iran.
1: Let's reset to a new question. Is the Iran war good for Russia?
0: It's a mixed bag. So on one hand, oil prices have gone up. That's the lifeblood of the Russian federal budget and therefore its economy and its fight in Ukraine. The U.S. has also lifted some oil sanctions on Russia in a bid to ease up the oil supply.
1: And how impactful were those sanctions when in place?
0: Very impactful.
1: Okay.
0: Increasingly impactful. You know, to the point where in January, February, it looked like the Russian economy was teetering on the edge of a cliff. Like, people are really unhappy in Russia right now, and the economy is not doing well. Now the surge in oil prices is letting them kind of paper over the deficit, but it's still a temporary fix, and the fundamentals are not strong. At the same time, as Cliff Gaddy once said of the Russian economy, it's a cockroach economy. It's incredibly rudimentary and hardy, and it can survive in some form. So it's helped, but it's also, you know, the Iranians are a close ally of the Russian regime. It's where they got their horrible drones. The Shahed drones came from Iran originally, and then they opened up factories to manufacture them inside Russia. And the loss of the Assad regime, the weakening of Hezbollah, the weakening of Iran is not great for Russia, because Russia's game is to take us down a few notches. So, but at the same time, the U.S. is bogged down in Iran. It's focused mostly on Iran. It is less and less focused on Ukraine. It's no longer trying to force a deal between Ukraine and Russia. We're distracted, and we're spending so much money on Iran that we, you know, if before there was an argument in the president's base, and I would say on the left in the U.S. as well, of why are we spending money to send weapons and financial aid to Ukraine when we should be spending it at home. Now we're spending it on the war in Iran, so all the more so, why should we be helping Ukraine? So in that sense, it's been good for Russia. Things are never kind of cut and dry.
2: So for me, there are a couple of interesting silver linings, but one of the things that I've been really happy to see is first of all, the Russians, everybody is looking at them going, you're helping them? You're not helping them. Ditto, by the way, for the Chinese, right? Who are, yeah, they're providing, they're refueling a little bit. They're kind of complaining when nobody's listening. But that's all, right? They're really not saving anybody's bacon. So that's bad for them, and I'm happy to see that. But if we get bogged down, you know, sure, then they'll say America's feckless. They can't finish the job. They can't do anything, and then they're happy again. My little silver lining here, though, as well, is I've been really happy to see the Ukrainians working with our Gulf allies, talking to them about drone manufacturing, teaching them lessons learned from the war with Russia. That is just a slap in the face of Vladimir Putin, and it warms my heart to see it. It does.
0: Well, and it's also, Ukraine is, Ukraine is also volunteering to help us with our drone technology, which is, I think, a slap in the face of our vice president and certain other people who have been saying that Ukraine is nothing but, you know, a leech and doesn't say thank you, and it just takes, it doesn't give.
2: Everybody loves to hate J.D. Vance. It's an easy applause line.
0: He's so likable. But so they really are showing that when it comes to this new kind of warfare, there's, you know, they've learned a lot, and they have a lot to teach both us and our allies.
2: And we have a drone agreement. We have a drone manufacturing agreement with them. We have intel sharing agreement with them. So, I mean, those things are happening in the Trump administration, and they're good.
0: And
2: there are silver linings.
0: Yeah. And the Russians are helping the Iranians with targeting information on U.S. Forces in the region, U.S., which is
2: appalling.
0: You know, the argument up until, I would say, 2022, and I don't know what happened in 2022, but the argument that Russia made to the world was, look at America. Do you really want to be allies with these guys? They talk a big game about values, about allies. Then every 2 to 4 years, they have an election. Everything goes topsy-turvy, and they decide they don't want to come to your aid anymore. That was part of the play in Syria, in sending boots on the ground, putting boots on the ground in Syria in support of a local ally, say, we are not fair weather friends like the Americans. We will actually go to bat for you. We will be there when it matters forever. Now it turns out they're stretched so thin in Ukraine and they're not doing well in Ukraine that they can't. They physically can't.
1: We've done at Open to Debate a number of debates about Putin's ambitions. And one of the questions that often comes up and is debated because people push back on both sides is whether he really does have aspirations for greater territorial expansion beyond Ukraine. What do you think on that question? And do you also think that he's capable?
2: I mean, Julia knows much more about this than I do, but I mean, I think all evidence suggests that he would love to reconstitute. I'm still torn between whether he wants to reconstitute the Soviet Union or the Russian Empire, but definitely one or the other. But on the other
0: hand, porque no los dos?
2: Porque no los dos? Yeah. Exactly. I love saying that. But. You know, here's the question. You know, if you're Vladimir Putin with your big, big eyes, you know, and your big czar-like ambitions, and you can't beat the Ukrainians, those Nazis, right? What are they, Nazi Jews?
1: You want to be clear that you're not actually literally calling Ukrainians Nazis.
2: Everybody knows.
1: You could be misunderstood in this context.
2: No, I am not a Democratic candidate for Senate in Maine. Got a good Republican line in there for you. I think if the fact that they can't even do this suggests that his larger ambitions are, you know, largely pipe dreams, but I'd love to know what you think.
0: I think there are degrees of, you know, of wish lists of what he has. I think, would he love more territory? Absolutely. With what army? That's another question. One of the goals of the Ukraine war was to prove the hollowness of Western American-led institutions like the UN, like especially NATO. And I think one of the discussions that was happening in Moscow earlier this year was, let's attack Estonia. Let's attack one of the Baltic NATO states. And you can attack in different ways, right? You can send in drones, which they've been probing for months and months now. They've been messing in Lithuanian airspace, Latvian airspace, Estonian airspace.
2: Romania now.
0: Yeah, Romania, I believe a Dutch airspace, Danish. Like, and the question is, when does Article 5 get invoked? What is enough to trigger Article 5? And if it's never triggered, because who wants to send French and American and Italian boys to die for a village in eastern Estonia, then NATO doesn't really exist and Putin will have accomplished his goals, even if 98% of his army is bogged down in Ukraine, right? You can send a few little green men or a few drones and just show that they're not serious. They're never going to invoke this thing.
3: It's time now to take another quick break. 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

0: I'm John Donvan. Welcome back to Open to Debate. We're picking up our foreign policy discussion with Danielle Pletka and Julia Yaffe as Julia examines how U.S. presence abroad, or lack thereof, impacts the changing world order, especially as it relates to Russia.
1: If you look at Russia's near abroad, as scholars of the region call the kind of the former Soviet states, the more immediate kind of post-Soviet neighbors of Russia, a lot of them have taken the lesson of Ukraine to heart. For example, Georgia, which has a big, beautiful George W. Bush highway leading from the main airport in Tbilisi into the center of town. There, the Georgians love Americans. They were some of our best allies in the region. Now they are continuously flipping us the bird, insulting our diplomats publicly, have cracked down on civil dissent, put in Russian-style laws, basically copy-pasted, and have become very Russian-friendly. And they were able to do that by scaring the population and saying, we'll never be able to, if we are reinvaded again like we were in 2008, we'll never be able to do what Ukraine has done. We don't have the territory. We don't have the people. They'll be in Tbilisi in 10 minutes. You have other countries like Kazakhstan, like Armenia, Azerbaijan. They're trying to figure out how they can. They know the U.S. isn't going to come save them, but they also will always be neighbors with Russia, and they don't want a Ukraine-style scenario, and it has definitely changed their behavior. So has he conquered those territories? No. Has he brought them to heel a little bit in terms of their ambitions to join the EU or NATO, like Georgia? Absolutely.
2: Does he enjoy any kind of organic popularity?
1: Any? Sure. Yeah. But
2: on the part of whom? In the population.
1: So what pollsters will tell you, in it, to the extent that they can do any kind of real polling in Russia, which is a real kind of question, the kind of conventional wisdom has been that it's 25-50-25. 25% of people are gung-ho about the war, no peace talks, you know, take nuke Kiev, nuke Paris. I have such a potty mouth, and I would like credit for filtering myself as much as I have today.
2: He has a total stranglehold on the media there, does he not?
1: Oh, of course. And it's not just, it's not about the media. It's the fact that he has a stranglehold on the population through fear, because the country is now run completely by the FSB. And the things that people have gone to jail for are insane and have terrified people into submission. There was a famous case a couple years ago where a 12-year-old girl drew a picture in her class that said, no war. She was taken away from her father. Her father was beaten and tortured by the FSB, thrown in jail for 2 years. She was in an orphanage. They could only be reunited after having escaped Russia after his prison sentence. People are going to jail for accidentally wearing the colors of the Ukrainian flag. People are scared to talk on the phone. People are going to jail for private phone conversations. So there is a part of Russian society that really does support this. And sociologists will tell you it's generally older men for whom it's a way to kind of show a masculinity that they don't feel they have anymore. They can't go down and fight anymore, but they can sit in their armchairs and yell at the TV that they really should nuke Kiev and Washington while they're at it. But I think the vast majority of the Russian population does not like the war, has found it disruptive, expensive, bloody. They don't like the social outcomes, the kind of crackdown on their freedoms. Like now people don't have mobile internet in huge parts of Russia anymore. And they say it's to protect them from drones. Well, they're not doing a very good job of protecting them from drones. So people are quite unhappy, but whether or not how they want the war to end is a different question. And a lot of sociology has found, or polling has found, that they want, much like Americans who were against the war in Iraq, they still don't want it, the war to end with them being the losers.
2: Danielle, the United States at all times lives in a dangerous, complicated world in which there are all sorts of trade-offs and always has to be worried about its position. Does it need to be more worried now than normally? Is this a difficult and dangerous time in a particular way?
3: There are 98 different ways to answer that question.
2: Right.
3: And to answer it you know, really fairly, I would say. Absolutely, we need to be worried about our position in the world. We have never faced an adversary like the People's Republic of China. We faced the Soviet Union for 70 years, but they were poor, right?
1: And incompetent.
3: The Chinese are less competent than you think, just because their stuff on Amazon is kind of...
2: Are you going to just disagree about that?
3: No. So, I mean, we've never faced an adversary like the Chinese. And you know, much as what Julia described about Russian foreign policy being... an element of it being this insidious support for not just bad elements, because the Russians, like the Chinese, like the North Koreans, like the Iranians, right? They may have their favorites, but they are all about pouring oil on the flames of disagreement. They are all about discrediting.
1: You should invite them to open to debate.
3: Yeah, there you go. they'd totally be here like that. They're all about, you know, they're all about discrediting institutions of democracy, right? And they're very good at it. And so even as we, you know, even as we look at, you know, hoping to see Putin defeated, we're not going to defeat that because we don't really have good strategies to do it, because it's an adversary we don't know how to deal with in the same way. And that goes double, triple, quadruple for the Chinese, because the Chinese, on top of everything else, have the money. Plus, they actually do have some strategy, right? They actually, for example, inside the United Nations, the Chinese are at the back end and sometimes at the front end of more United Nations specialized agencies than anybody is aware of. And these things sound intensely boring to and believe me, it's not just that they sound intensely boring. Most of them are intensely boring. You know, the International Telecommunications Union, you know, but everything you do on your phone, every standard is set by the ITU. And the Chinese basically run the back end there because for a whole variety of reasons. So their soft power is actually extremely dangerous to us, and we're not sure how to fight it. But on the other hand, we still, I guess I can't say it either, we kick butt extremely well. Just on the military side, we are still the world's superpower. On the economic side, we are still the world's superpower. Yes, presidents can make bad decisions. Presidents can do stupid things. Democrats, Republicans, whatever they are. But the United States of America is still an absolute, unrivaled superpower. And China's power is all theoretical. They haven't actually fought a war in decades. And imagine, of course, to yourself that you are the parents of one child. Right? How enthusiastic are you going to be? We don't like sending our men and women off to war. They haven't tested that proposition. So it's a complicated answer, and there's no cable TV one for you. But it would. But just to make it this
2: we're
3: more
2: PBS,
3: combative,
2: so it's totally okay.
3: It's totally we're PBS.
2: And we appreciate
3: don't
2: nuance.
3: Be angry.
2: Thank you for the nuanced answer.
3: But I will say, this is why Iran is actually important. If we screw up Iran, we look bad. And I will say, I think Donald Trump, that's part of why he waffles, right? Because on the one hand, he's kind of like, oh, God, this didn't come out at all the way you told me it was going to come out.
1: Well, he says it's boring.
3: Well, you know, he's a man with a short attention span. But if we screw this up, we will look bad. Even if we are amazing, we will look bad to our allies in the region, to our friends, and to our enemies.
1: Well, starting with if we go back to the very first question, or the fourth question you asked, because we already know what I studied in college. If you are the premier military in the world, and you know, a military power the likes of which the world has never known, and you did not beat Iran. I mean, whether the ceasefire stretches on or we have to restart the war, like maybe we didn't lose it, but we certainly didn't win it. And I think that really strengthens not only Iran's, you know, David Goliath mythology about itself, but everybody else is watching. The rest of the world is looking at us and saying, this army couldn't beat the Iranians.
2: I'm curious for your take on a couple of personal experiences I had as a journalist. I was in Gaza in 1994 after the Oslo Accords. The Palestinian Authority had just been theoretically empowered to take control. The Israelis were cooperating with that. Yitzhak Rabin was alive. Yasser Arafat was saying all of the right things. And I went in there, and what I found was an enormous amount of hope and energy and excitement, particularly among the Palestinians who were talking about plans for developing beachfront properties, et cetera. Rabin was assassinated, Arafat disappointed, and many years later, Ariel Sharon pulled out of Gaza, the Gaza Strip. I was there when that happened. Again, I went and talked with the Palestinians, and they were talking about hope and the ability to rebuild. We know what happened there. I also was based in Moscow in 1991 as Gorbachev lost power. Soviet Union collapsed. I was living there for 3 years and saw Yeltsin come in, and so much hope about democracy and excitement. In both cases, this hope was just totally dashed. And my reporting did not foresee the downside happening. My reporting was very, very optimistic. How naive was I? What went wrong, or what goes wrong in the large picture?
3: You weren't naive. It's not wrong to be hopeful. And I think we all really love a journalist who wants to tell a good news story, because God knows there aren't a lot of those. So, you know, I completely understand why you were optimistic. I was never optimistic, not because I'm clever, but because I'm a Middle East person, and it just doesn't pay to be optimistic, because there's never a good ending.
2: Oh, but the scorpion and the frog story.
3: Exactly. And you know, look, but there's an argument here about American policy to be had on both Russia and on the Palestinians and the Palestinian Authority. My view of America's role in the world is not to set people up and then say, go forth and do the right thing. Because when you live under a dictatorship, or when you, worse yet, install somebody whose instincts are those of a dictator, Yasser Arafat, a kleptocrat and a dictator in his instance, you end up seeing them adopt those policies. And that's why I have always believed that, in the case of Russia, in the case of Gaza, in the case of Iraq, I can keep going here. We need to be much more aggressive in defense of our interests and our values by interfering and saying, no, that person isn't okay. That person isn't okay. This person is okay. And by helping to pick and choose, and yes, to nurture generations in the West Bank and Gaza, Republicans, Democrats, Congress, the executive branch, nobody worked on broadening that base to have other people be candidates for it. And you know, people like to blame Israel for this. Oh, well, I mean, the Israelis arrested everybody. No, we didn't do this. And we spent hundreds of billions of dollars and failed to do this. If you want to take it right back to where you started on Iran, we need to pay attention. It wasn't enough to hate the Ayatollahs. We also needed to have somebody who we thought could step in, even ad interim. I'm not sure that guy exists, but we don't work on that kind of thing anywhere.
1: Isn't one of the reasons we are in the situation with Iran to begin with is we help pick a guy?
3: No.
1: In Iran.
3: You mean by helping the Iranian people overthrow Mossadegh in the 50s?
1: Yeah.
3: Before you were born?
1: Yeah.
3: Before I was born? That's what you're worrying about now?
1: No, but it, I mean, it's whether or not you and I were around at the time. I mean,
3: well, but I know what happened.
1: So do I. I hear your point, but it's a dangerous game to play when you start, the U.S. from the outside starts picking and choosing leaders. I think the more important lesson is that we got to stop hoping.
3: I'm joking.
1: That's a joke. Yeah. That'll teach you to hope, you know? I think, you know, and in Russia, there was a person like this, and we didn't pick him. His name was Alexei Navalny.
3: I'm a huge fan of Navalny's, but...
1: But, I mean, we didn't create...
3: He's on the Putin camp on Ukraine, at least. He was.
1: He, from prison, he wrote a 15-point plan on Ukraine, which called for returning Ukraine to its 1991 borders, i.e. returning territory to Ukraine, paying reparations to Ukraine. And we all know what happened to him because Putin also saw his potential. And, you know, there's a limit to hope. There's a limit to our control. There's a limit to what we can do. That doesn't mean we don't do anything. It doesn't mean we don't hope.
3: But shouldn't we do more? Isn't that the morally right thing to do?
1: I don't know that more is better or less is better. I think we should do what we do more smartly. But the problem is we also have, but that's easy to say, well, I'm sitting here between two ferns. But it's hard because we do have elections every 2 years and people have short attention spans and the world is far away. We have two friendly neighbors and two oceans, and these issues don't usually matter to Americans, and it's hard to stay consistent because Americans like to vote back and forth, and each new person comes in and says, oh, what the last guy did was totally stupid. I know I can find a way to talk to Vladimir Putin. I can figure him out. And he's on his fifth president now, right? And he's like, cool. You know, so I don't know what the answer is. My job is describing the problem in exquisite detail. But
3: I try and describe the problem in exquisite detail. But I also like thinking about what the answers could be. And you are not in the case of Iran, but you are certainly right that we have occasionally displayed bad taste and incompetence. On the other hand, I like our values. I like what we stand for. I like human freedom. I like democratic elections, notwithstanding, you know, who participates in them sometimes. I like women's rights. I like religious freedom. I like minority rights. I like those things. And I love it when we stand up for them in foreign countries. And increasingly, and I say this in a very bipartisan slam, because Barack Obama didn't believe in this at all either, we need to do that. And then perhaps if we did more of it, we wouldn't end up with Yasser Arafat. We wouldn't end up with Hamas. We wouldn't end up with Putin. Maybe we would, and then you could come back and say Danny was completely wrong. But at the same time, I would feel very good when I went to sleep at night that I was standing up for something that meant something.
2: Danielle Pletka, Julia Yaffe, thank you so much for taking the time.
0: Thank you to the Cascade PBS team for partnering with us on this event and inviting us to the Cascade Ideas Festival. As a nonprofit working to combat extreme polarization through civil debate, our work is made possible by listeners like you, by the Rosenkranz Foundation, and by supporters of Open to Debate. Robert Rosenkranz is our chairman. Our CEO is Leah Matthau. Andrew Lipson is head of production. Michelle DeBrasini is head of marketing. This episode was produced by Katie Perry. Alexis Pangrazi is our executive producer. The Open to Debate team also includes Gabriella Mayer, Gabrielle Iannicelli, Julia Serkin, Linda Lee, and Scott Jacoby. Damon Whittemore mixed this episode. Our theme music is by Alex Clement. And I'm John Donvan. We'll see you next time on Open to Debate.

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1: I'm David Brancaccio. 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

0: keeping it in. What are you seeing in your reporting about the use of AI and how it's affecting schools and teachers in America?
1: Well, what we see from the research evidence, which is what I write about, is that it's possible, in theory, for artificial intelligence to be good for education. And in tightly controlled experiments, we see examples of where students learn more when AI is helping them. Maybe it is like a devil's advocate, and it questions the student, and it gets them to think about evidence and deeper understanding, and then they come to class able to have richer discussions. But these are tightly controlled experiments when the teacher is quite involved in how the student is using the AI. But how AI is actually being used in the wild, we see as unproductive, according to the research that I've been reading. Students are having AI write it for them or do the thinking for them, and it becomes a crutch. They're not going through the productive struggle that learning is, because learning isn't easy. And what we're seeing is that students are doing their work quicker because they're using AI to do it, but they're learning less.
0: You've also mentioned one other thing in your reporting I just want to ask you quickly about, Jill, before we get to phone calls, which is that absenteeism, you say, is arguably the most important problem in education right now. Explain that.
1: So before the pandemic, about 1 out of 7 students was chronically absent. That skyrocketed. In 2022, 1 out of 3 students was chronically absent. That means they were missing more than 10% of the school year, 18 days or more. Some students were missing a third of the school year. Mm-hmm. And you can't learn if you're not showing up at school. That's gotten a little bit better, but we are still a lot higher. Absenteeism is still much higher than pre-pandemic levels. Schools are throwing a lot of resources at trying to combat it, mental health counselors, parent visits, but it's
0: still a
1: frustrating problem.
0: Again, our number is 844-464-3353, and Tolliver, there has been a lot of pushback to the cuts that we talked about that the Trump administration has been making to the Department of Education.
2: Yeah, and the Secretary of Education is Linda McMahon, a former professional wrestling executive. Here's an exchange between McMahon and Pennsylvania Democrat Madeline Dean last year.
3: I don't understand. It seems like a logic fallacy to me. You think the federal Department of Education is not living up to what it ought to be doing, and yet you decide that the answer to that is not to check on these investments. It is shut the whole doggone thing down. Well, that doesn't make any sense.
4: Well, I think the fallacy is the way you're stating it. And what I have looked at and said from the very beginning, we have failed. This system we have in place does not
3: work. So it is your mission to shut it down.
4: It is the mission to shut down the bureaucracy of the Department of Education.
0: Hmm. By the way, just this week, the White House moved both special education and civil rights oversight outside the DOE. Tolliver, is this Paul Simon?
2: It is Paul Simon. This is Me and Julio Down by the Schoolyard. People don't know this. It's actually about sitting all summer break on your iPad, not talking to anyone. We're taking your calls on The Middle coming up.

0: so far than the United States is. Because what they realized was, despite all the president's bluster, right, he's still standing up there saying, well, if they don't live by our terms, I'm just going to bomb them again, as if that has proven to be leverage. It is the exact opposite. The Iranian regime has proven that it is willing to take a lot of incoming, literal incoming, because they figured out they are the ones with the leverage, that they can bring the global economy to a halt by their actions in the Straits of Hormuz. Now they are asserting that they will maintain control over the Straits. And the president has to go along with it because of the political pressure, because the American people are not willing to continue to pay at the pump what they have been paying as a result of this misguided war. And so the president's going to accept what he can, try to put the best face on it in the hopes that it brings gas prices down enough that the American people are just going to forget this whole folly to begin with. You may see a little bit of oil prices coming down, but I think most economists would agree that it's going to take a while for the economy to stabilize after this. But the negotiations are going to be messy, they're going to be long, and I'll bet you'll see quite a bit of volatility in the market and in oil prices as a result. So no, I don't think the American people are going to, you know, be sitting up there screaming, we're number one because of this thing. They have every right to remain skeptical.
1: But Sarah, I think Mo to me has raised a really important point here. We have this deal. We have the president making the argument to the American people that the war is over. If then gas prices begin to come down, that does give him a political argument, even if there's a lot of sort of weedy stuff happening in negotiations that we've lived through in the U.S.-Iran relationship for years now. I mean, again, like in an election year, like a lot of people are really busy. They don't have time to dig into 38 pages of foreign policy when it comes to a new agreement. If the president says, I ended the war, and gas prices start to come down, that might not be the worst political position for him to be in.
2: Oh, I think that's why he was willing to make any deal at any price to get this to stop. But the problem is you're bleeding out slowly, right? There were all the people who were really mad at Donald Trump from his base for him getting into this war in the first place, right? It was a betrayal of America first. Jonah Goldberg at that point wrote, the Iran war is what Trumpism looks like, meaning like Donald Trump isn't an ideology. He doesn't have first principles. And now there's going to be all of these folks who were pretty happy about going to war with Iran. At least they found it very defensible given the threats that Iran had posed from his base again. And now they're real mad because this is actually worse than the Obama deal, and we are worse than when we started off this war of choice. So then Jonah Goldberg writes, the Iran peace deal is what Trumpism looks like too. And this is my favorite line from Jonah Goldberg's piece on this. When a weather vane points north, we don't confuse it for a compass. As in, just because Donald Trump is doing something you like doesn't mean that it's because of a principle that he now agrees with you with. The more that you sort of latch on to a temporary win with Donald Trump, the more you are set to be embarrassed, horrified, flipped on your head a short while later when those interests no longer align with his. Because again, Trumpism is not an ideology. It is a person who currently occupies 1600 Pennsylvania Avenue.
0: But David, here's like to your question about whether or not this gives him some political breathing room. No, it doesn't, right? And the Iranians know that. There's now 60 to 90 days, right, of negotiations ahead of us. The Iranians simply can say in the course of these negotiations, no, we're going to toll the Straits of Hormuz. That's got to be part of this. And then there's going to be some back and forth. What happens to oil prices when they start doing that, right? What happens to oil prices when the president says, if you don't do what we're telling you, we're going to bomb you tomorrow, and doesn't or does, right? Like, there is so much volatility in these negotiations. I think it is almost a fait accompli that you are going to see volatility in the market. And that's what is creating chaos, and that's what's creating anxiety amongst the American people, not just higher oil prices, but the anxiety that comes along with the uncertainty of all of this.
1: All right. We're going to keep on this conversation about Iran after a break. But I do want to tell you, if you want to engage with us, with each other, great place to do that is to join the Left, Right, and Center Substack. It's really a community conversation. 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Mo and Sarah and I will be right back to keep talking about Iran and then get into our nation's 250th birthday.
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1: All right, we're back again with more Left, Right, and Center. I'm David Green with Mo Alathy and Sarah Isger. And Mo, I just want to pick up on one thing you were talking about, that you see a lot of volatility in the markets, in the world, potentially with gas prices, even after this announcement from President Trump of a deal. But is there kind of a political reality that is what a lot of this election year might ride on? If people do feel a sense of relief, if people do feel like see prices going down, like that's going to tell us a lot about how this fall might play out. Is that fair?
0: Yeah. I mean, how people react to moments of chaos does tell us a lot about what they're willing to withstand. I mean, I've said this before. Donald Trump always reminds me of the character Pigpen from Peanuts. The kid walking around with like a dust cloud swirling around his head. That's Donald Trump. He's walking around constantly with just a swirl of chaos around him. That's by design. In 2020, it proved to be his political liability. People gave him a chance in 2016 because they wanted a little bit of chaos. They wanted to shake things up. They wanted to disrupt the status quo. And after 4 years, they were like, whoa, too much. And so he lost re-election. Again, they decided to give him another chance in 2024 because they wanted to shake things up. Whether or not people feel like there's too much chaos, we never know what their threshold for chaos is until the election happens. But I would argue that, like in 2020, people are happy when there's chaos at a distance. When it's hitting them at home,
1: different story.
0: That's when they say enough. And that's what we have seen so far in the first year and a half of Trump's second term, is that the chaos is directly impacting people at home, impacting their wallets, impacting their pocketbooks, impacting their ability to live their lives. And you couple that with a president who seems distracted by a whole lot of other things. So sure, we won't know until the election whether or not, which way the volatility in the oil markets is going to break. But right now, we have a president who has historic low approval ratings, historic low approval ratings on the economy, which was always his strength, historic low approval ratings on inflation. If prices start to tick back up, I don't know how deep of a hole he is in. Will it be enough? Not if there's, I would argue, not if there continues to be a lot of anxiety because of the volatility, because he just can't commit to focusing on the right things, and because the freaking negotiations have so much room to go badly for us.
1: Yeah. I want to come back to you, Sarah, and this sort of point that you brought up, that now we're seeing the whiplash in foreign policy that we've seen in domestic policy in our country in recent times. And part of that whiplash, I feel like right in this moment, is the U.S. relationship with Israel. For this deal to be durable, Israel needs to withdraw from Lebanon. As soon as I saw that, I was like, well, is the United States going to put pressure on Israel to do that? And then here comes Vice President J.D. Vance issuing a warning to Israel.
6: If I was in the cabinet of the Israeli government, I might not be attacking the only powerful ally that I have anywhere left in the entire world.
1: What do you make of this United States sending a message saying, Israel, get in line here?
2: Well, I would tell Bibi Netanyahu to read Jonah Goldberg, when a weather vane points north, don't confuse it for a compass. So Bibi fell into the trap, right? He thought that Donald Trump shared his principles. That was his bad. Israel's in a lot of, I don't mean a lot of trouble in some existential sense. I mean, in terms of their assumptions about the United States and their relationship with Donald Trump, that's in a lot of trouble.
0: One other really interesting thing about Israel.
1: Yeah.
0: The next Israeli elections are scheduled for about 2 weeks before our midterm elections. So all of the same political pressures that Donald Trump is facing right now, Bibi Netanyahu is facing a lot of the same political pressures. And the Israeli people still are unhappy with the way the war in Gaza played out. He's now got a really interesting calculation. Does he listen to the president of the United States and withdraw in Lebanon? Or does he continue to wage the war in Lebanon and face whatever wrath the president sends his way and whatever implications that may have, all against the backdrop of an election in which he himself is already in a tenuous position? So yeah, it's just about to get messier.
1: It's funny you say, should Bibi listen to the president of the United States? Or is he going to have to be listening to his messenger? Because apparently Donald Trump is making the vice president, J.D. Vance, the messenger for the moment when it comes to how this is all going to play out, including selling this deal to Congress. I mean, J.D. Vance doesn't exactly have this long resume of international experience, so this seems like a big test for him, especially as we start thinking about what 2028 is going to look like. And then you have the president here talking to reporters, and I want to ask you about this.
7: There's some element to this where you send the vice president. If it works out, great, you look like a genius for sending him. And if it doesn't work out, it's the vice president's
8: fault. I like that idea, sure. What? This way, if it works out, I'm going to take the credit. If it doesn't work out, I'm blaming JD. You better be careful, JD.
0: How happy is Marco Rubio right now?
2: You guys, that's all I was going to talk about before I knew that David was going to play that clip. Was like, all right, let's bring it back to domestic politics.
1: Marco Rubio is just going out for a party saying, it's off me, off my back.
2: Well, and guys, don't mistake this. Like, Marco Rubio has been front and center for the adult moments in this administration, mm-hmm. and he has been nowhere to be found in the silliness. And so the fact that we don't see Marco Rubio right now, you can take it both ways, right? Like, Marco Rubio's absence proves the silliness, or this is the silliness, therefore Marco Rubio's not around. But either way, without Marco Rubio, it's silly time.
1: What do you mean by silly time? What is silly time going to feel like?
2: Silly time is when the people who voted for the leopards eating your face party suddenly have their faces eaten. Marco Rubio tends not to be around when the leopards start eating other people's faces.
1: I'm a little shocked by face eating, but go on.
2: You voted for the face eaters. I don't know why you thought the leopards wouldn't eat your face. So J.D. Vance tends to be the one who delivers that message. Please sit down, put your napkin on your lap. The leopard is coming to eat your face.
1: But why him? Like, is it Trump put it maybe thinking Rubio in 2028 and throwing and hanging Vance out to dry? Is there something strategic here that's we should be noting?
2: This has been the part that has surprised me, is that when Donald Trump took the oath of office and we had Marco Rubio as Secretary of State and J.D. Vance as Vice President, I even said publicly, I find it very hard to believe that Marco Rubio would be able to run in 2028 because everything will consolidate behind J.D. Vance. And somehow the exact opposite has happened. It is like J.D. Vance has been the one shooting his own feet repeatedly, like each toe individually off. And Marco Rubio has just continued, I think, to rise as the adult in the room. So I don't know whether that is J.D. Vance having sort of poor advisors around him. You'll notice recently that his chief of staff left and is being replaced. And so J.D. Vance keeps picking moments that are most likely to be, you know, leopard eating face moments. Or, you know, because this involves sort of the America First policy, whether J.D. Vance is like, oh, yes, this is where my base is, and I want to be there front and center for my base. But the story of the last 18 months has been, in a lot of respects, how not to start running for president as vice president.
1: Mo, last thought on listening to Trump there talk about J.D. Vance. 100% joking?
0: I'm willing to accept that he was having a lighthearted moment. And what's funny is if you watch the video of that clip, Marco Rubio is actually standing over his shoulder. J.D. Vance is nowhere to be found. I'm willing to accept that it was a lighthearted moment. But the thing about Donald Trump is his lighthearted moments oftentimes translate into something more.
1: Yeah.
0: And so, you know, if I were J.D. Vance, I would be very careful. I don't think he knows how to do that. And again, the reality is these negotiations are fraught with peril, because we're dealing with decades worth of unresolved issues. And to pull on the thread of Sarah's shooting himself in the foot, we got Yosemite Sam leading the delegation.
1: Silly time.
2: Pew, pew, pew, pew, pew.
1: Well, with that, I'm going to let everyone know that you're listening to Left, Right, and Center from KCRW. And we have been talking about the negotiations that are about to happen between the United States and Iran. Some call it silly time, which is not really what we want when we're having delicate negotiations about a potential nuclear power. But we will talk much more about that, I'm sure, in the coming weeks. I want to turn to something else now, and that is something that we should be celebrating, the birthday of our country, 250 years. This summer, we had a UFC fight at the White House, which was round one for President Trump as we begin these celebrations. This was branded as part of the 250th anniversary of America's founding. There's going to be a lot of celebrating all over the country. Much of it will be less punching, I would say, and more patriotic. But this week, the president said on Truth Social that the upcoming July 4th festival in the National Mall will also be a, quote, spectacular Trump rally. Sarah, what message should we take from the president saying that our nation's 250th anniversary is going to be a spectacular political rally for him?
2: The point of the 250th anniversary should be for every American to reflect on how effing lucky we are to be in this country right now. And look no further than the folks who have been visiting for the World Cup and the wonderful videos from around the country as they visit various places where these games are being played and absorb American culture at its absolute finest. My favorite is the New Jersey deli one, where I think they're British, they might be Scottish, order a chicken parm from a New Jersey deli, and it is just a beautiful combination of cultures. That's what America 250 is about. We are the longest surviving written constitution in world history right now. The Declaration of Independence is remarkable, like, come for the statement of natural rights at the top, but stay for the grievances. They're so good, you guys. My personal favorite is the one about how he makes us sit in uncomfortable places for our meetings. They were referring to having to go to Cambridge for a meeting instead of Boston. And I love it. American history is some of the most fun, fascinating, character-driven stuff. So that's what it should be about to me. And I don't know if I've told you guys this.
1: Yeah.
2: Oftentimes when Mo and I are, like, you know, doing a roadshow or whatever, we get asked by some very, like, doe-eyed student, like, I'm feeling really cynical. How is it possible to keep doing this for as long as you've been doing it? And my answer is I go to the Lincoln Memorial at night because, one, it is beautiful. Two, read the second inaugural. It is an incredible statement of American principles and values. But three, you will not be alone. Pretty much no matter what time you go and how bad the weather is, there will be someone else there, most likely with small children who are up way past their bedtime. And I always like thinking about the fact that they could have gone to Disney World or Mall of America or anywhere else with their hard-earned money, but instead they have decided to take their children to the nation's capital and bring them to visit Mr. Lincoln, again, way past their bedtime. You know the parents are paying for that later, because America is not just a set of borders and zip codes. We are not tied together by any race or religion or creed. We are tied together by principles. And that's what we're celebrating.
1: Sarah, I'm going to say this, and I mean it with utter sincerity. I wish that we had like had God Bless America playing under as you were saying that. No, I really mean it. I mean, I you were making a really beautiful case for our country and what we should celebrate. And I've been trying to take in this moment and this anniversary, and I was looking back at 1976 and how 200 was celebrated, and there were a lot of similar kind of forces at work. I mean, inflation was high. It was post-Vietnam, post-Watergate. A lot of people felt like our politics felt poisonous, and they were trying to figure out what to celebrate. And Mo, I guess I ask you, like, there's so much noise. There's a lot of criticism of the way President Trump is doing this. There have been some performers who have backed out of doing some events because they feel they're too politically tied to the president. Are you able to get to a place where Sarah is?
0: Yeah, I think, and one of the ways I'm intending to do that, while I love everything Sarah just said.
2: Please, Mo, please disagree with me on loving America.
0: No, I'm not joking. It is, I want to celebrate this 250th by not going to the Lincoln Memorial. I want to look at all the celebrations that are going to take place around the country. This thing has become so polarized in part because of the actions of the president, right? These artists who have withdrew weren't making a political statement. They were withdrawing because this thing had become a political statement. And the president decided that he wanted to conflate it with a Trump rally. He said it outright that he wanted to turn this celebration into a Trump rally.
1: Not hiding it.
0: When I look back at 76 and the 200th anniversary, and you're right? The whole point was to kind of lower the temperature after Watergate, after Vietnam. What the organizers did was push it outward rather than have like a one central, you know, anchor event on the National Mall. Their Bicentennial Committee set up lots of community events around the country to show that this was something we all should play with. The whole point is celebrating America is taking place across America. And that's as it should be. And so I am embracing the 250th because I want to see how my old hometown of Tucson, Arizona, 100 miles from the border, celebrates America versus how Chicago celebrates America versus how New York or LA or Omaha or Tulsa or Tallahassee or Miami celebrate America. That to me is a whole lot more interesting than how Donald Trump wants to celebrate America.
1: All right, we're going to take a quick break and come back and take some of your questions. Mo and Sarah and I will be right back with more Left, Right, and Center.
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1: All right, we are back with more Left, Right, and Center. I'm David Green with Sarah Isger and Moa Lathy, and we were talking about the 250th anniversary of our country this summer. I just want to say to you both, I am normally the more Pollyannish one, the most Pollyannish one about the three of us. The two of you saying, You're excited about how local communities are going to be marking this moment. We don't need to pay attention to our national politics. I have seen up close, like even some local communities are struggling with this because of our national politics, like some battles over like who is going to actually do the organizing. Is it going to be the Republican county commissioners? Is it going to be the local member of Congress who's a Democrat? I mean, I want to say I'm trying to live in your optimism and I have the same hope, but it's not going to be so easy.
2: Oh, but David, nothing about that is new. Go back to the election of 1800 when it's Jefferson versus Adams and people are losing their minds over partisanship at that point. Most people think the experiment has run its course. 1776 to 1800, it was a good run, y'all. And I just want to tell you that I have my George Washington Battlestar hat ready to go. It is a beautiful white star on a blue background because at that point, America did not have a flag. And so George Washington commissioned his own battle flag for the Revolutionary War in 1775. Oh, yes, I do, sir.
1: Is it next to your Carter Baker Commission t-shirt? Like, do you have a little section in your...
2: That's like a stuffed animal that I sleep with at night. It's like a stuffy of the Carter Baker Commission recommendations.
1: For anyone who has not been here in recent weeks, you should Google Carter Baker Commission. You will fully understand why Sarah is so excited about it. I'm sure we will come back to it many times between now and November. I want to get to some questions that all of you out there, our listeners, sent in. We've gotten a couple weighing in on the balance among our three branches of government, and should these branches of government be equal, or what exactly do Americans want them to be? Here is a listener from California.
15: This is Art from Santa Monica, California. I want Mo and Sarah to talk a little bit about that. Elective bodies on the whole are cowardly. So no wonder Americans crave a strong executive.
1: I mean, interesting question from Art, because we do talk a lot on the show about like Americans have really wanted a strong executive branch and Congress is weak and feeble. Does Art have a point? Like, have Americans just been forced into a position where they need to crave an executive branch out of desperation?
2: Yes and no. So this has always been a weakness with self-governing republics. Legislative compromise and representation is slower and more deliberative and super frustrating. And it's why you see so many governments. Remember I said we're the longest running written constitution in the world? Yeah, it's because so many others have in the end been willing to forego freedom for security. We here always are trying to balance those two. It's not that we've always picked freedom over security, but at the end of the day, if you just say, chuck the freedom, let's just go with security, then a legislature is not the way you want to go. You just want one guy. And you hope that it's a benevolent dictator. And spoiler alert, it never is. So yeah, he's got a point, but that's the system. And so Americans do seem to be slowly getting rid of that system. And I guess I'm just hoping that if I, you know, Cassandra at the gates here screams loudly and long enough that we can keep it going a little bit longer.
0: In times of great anxiety, people don't want deliberative. They want relief. Huey Long was one of the most popular governors in the country when he was in Louisiana. This was during the Depression era. The guy violated almost every democratic norm, circumventing the courts, circumventing the legislature, incredibly corrupt, but he delivered to people some economic stability. And so he was beloved until he was gunned down. And so this is why over the past several shows, I've been saying, like, this is in large part on us, the establishment. If we are unwilling or unable to show people that we hear them and their needs for change, and this is where the deliberative democracy process runs into the speed and scale of the modern digital era, people's patience for the deliberative process to deliver has just completely worn thin. We as the establishment need to figure it out quickly, or else they will continue to turn to that type of leader who will just give them the results they need.
1: But one of the things that's interesting, I mean, Sarah, you've pointed out that a strong executive branch and an assertive executive branch is not just a Donald Trump thing, like we've seen it in recent presidencies. But it's interesting, like Donald Trump campaigns like someone who is going to be a strong executive and make it all about the White House and him. Joe Biden, Barack Obama didn't exactly campaign like people who were going to make the executive branch strong. They did it. It's just a more complicated question to ask, like, do Americans want that? Because it's not like every president who has become a strong executive and shifted this balance of power has campaigned on that plan.
2: Yes, although whenever a president is promising to do something, I don't see a lot of Americans going like, wait, did he mean with Congress or without Congress?
0: Yeah. So
2: like,
0: I wonder how they'll get that done.
2: Right, yeah. Like Obama maybe should get more of a pass because there were specific areas where he said, I'd have to work with Congress on that. I didn't hear Joe Biden or any of the 2020 Democratic field saying, well, I can't do that unless Congress passes a bill about it.
1: Yeah, I'm going to wipe out student debt with Congress's permission.
2: Yeah, I mean, he had those conversations. There are quotes that reflect that. But in terms of the campaign, not so much.
1: Yeah. Here's one other question. This is responding to something you've talked a lot about, Sarah. When the judicial branch steps in to mediate disputes brought by those other two branches.
16: Hey, LRC. This is Jake from Atlanta. I hear Sarah's point that we shouldn't leave so much up to the judiciary to help decide some of these things that seem politically contentious. However, there are already laws prohibiting some of these executive actions that a lot of us have issues with Trump doing. Take the Thayer Amendment prohibiting anyone who is currently alive having their face on currency. Why is that not just it? It seems like at that point we have to involve judicial since the legislative doesn't enforce laws, the executive does.
1: I think, and Sarah, you brought this up earlier, when Trump just does stuff, even though it's illegal and causes a whole legal mess, I guess Jake is saying, like, isn't the judiciary just stepping in because they have no choice?
2: No. I think this is a real misconception of the judiciary's very limited role. There can be violations of the Constitution with no judicial remedy. Congress, of course, can prevent certain laws from being reviewed by the judiciary. If Congress can prevent the Supreme Court from even being able to review some of the laws that they pass, well, then obviously the court is not meant to right every legal or constitutional wrong. That's not what it's there for. That's what the political powers are there for. That's where the president can execute laws and do all sorts of stuff without Congress to sort of, you know, punish Congress, if you will. And Congress can do all, it has the trump card, right? This isn't rock, paper, scissors where everyone equally checks each other. The judiciary is by far the weakest branch and Congress is by far the strongest branch because of the power of the purse and because of the power of impeachment. But no, the court is not supposed to jump in as a last resort when no one else is doing the job to enforce the law. Quite the contrary. We voters are supposed to step in when there is a constitutional wrong without a remedy, not the courts. We are supposed to elect people to the presidency who will uphold the Constitution and value their oath. We are supposed to elect members to Congress who will uphold their oath. Our choice not to do that does not then mean, well, if nobody else will do it, person who wears a black robe will now come in and fix the problem for you as long as everyone else has fully abdicated their responsibility. It's just not how it works.
1: I actually learned a lot from what you just said, Sarah, but I can empathize with Jake's feelings, like a feeling of the courts are the last line of defense when you see a president just ignoring laws and in a situation where Congress, which as Sarah pointed out, is the strong branch that should be doing stuff, is not doing stuff. You end up turning to the judiciary, which is politically problematic because you start thinking like the judges should be my allies. The legal process should be more politicized. If a president is not putting in, you know, rabid partisans in judicial nominations, it's failing me. It just takes us down a dangerous path that we've been on, it seems.
0: Yeah, I think everyone is saying, if, as a last line of defense, if Congress isn't doing its job, then yes, let's go to the courts. But that's a last line of defense. I would rather us deal with this at the first line of defense, which is supposed to be Congress. And Congress actually does have the ability to be that check to handle a lot of this before we even start down the path of legal recourse if it were to do its job. That's the way it should be. The thing is, presidents have begun to learn that since Congress probably won't do its job, and I can just go around Congress, you start to hear people in this town talk about as a legal strategy as part of the initial political strategy when it comes to some of these issues, right?
1: Like, because Congress isn't going to do anything anyway. So let's just think about, can we survive legal challenge or not?
0: Right. That's it. And we shouldn't have to come to that point.
1: Yeah. Art and Jake, thank you for the questions. Keep them coming. Everyone, we'd love to hear from you. If you record a voice memo and make it 30 or 40 seconds and send it to us, we promise we are listening and maybe we will bring it up on the show and talk about it as we just did. You can send those voice memos to lrc@kcrw.org. One more time, that's lrc@kcrw.org. Just give us your first name if you don't mind. Tell us where you're calling from, and maybe we will play your question on the show. We are going to leave it there and go to our left, right, and center rants and raves to wrap things up. Mo, you want to kick us off?
0: Yeah, I'm going to rave, and this is going to continue a little bit the conversation we were having about America's 250th and just how depressing it is to see what's happening in DC. At the end of this week was the launch of the Obama Library. It was nice to see, sitting on the stage next to President and Michelle Obama and their daughters, all the living ex-presidents. President Bush was there, President Clinton was there, President Biden was there, along with their first ladies. Typically, you don't see them all together very often, except at funerals. It was nice to see them all. But what really struck me, the Obama Presidential Center is something that does have his name on it. It says Obama, and a lot of people went to celebrate him. But a lot of the comments, a lot of the remarks, a lot of the celebration, they purposely tried to steer away from him and steer it towards a celebration of America and a celebration of the promise of America. And that's such a contrast to what we were talking about vis-a-vis what's happening in DC around America 250, where rather than celebrate America, they're trying to celebrate Trump. So I guess it's a bit of a rant and a rave, a rant against what's happening here in town, but a rave that there could still be people from different perspectives coming together to celebrate America.
1: You think Obama should have invited President Trump?
0: I'm not surprised that he didn't, given the way President Trump's been talking about him, even in recent days.
1: Yeah. Sarah?
2: Just a note to lightning bugs.
1: As one does.
2: Yeah. So after it gets dark, there are a few weeks of the year where, depending if you're far enough from city lights, you should have lightning bugs, and it's about right now. These are also known as fireflies. I don't know why I prefer lightning bugs, but like, boy, if you just put your phone down and stare, I have a willow tree that I planted 3 years ago. I think I've done a rave just about my willow tree. So this is now the joy that my willow tree provides me at night, which is that it attracts the lightning bugs. And you're basically watching a mating ritual, and you are watching little creatures in our earth that we share find love through the night. I just go put the kids to bed and then watch lightning bugs dance in my willow tree. And like, there is very little on earth that can bring me more joy.
1: Wow. Again, something else that we could have played music as you were talking. I mean, it's
2: sleepy
1: really
2: music.
1: Yeah, we need like a soundtrack to Sarah for this show. I'm gonna rave about honesty. I had I don't wanna reveal the person or call them out, but I had this this meeting scheduled, and the person was totally late, did not show up until we had to remind him. And there was no excuse. There was no like family emergency. There was no traffic. I was watching the World Cup and I completely lost track of time. And I appreciated it so much. Like just the total honesty, total vulnerability, total apology. And I sort of took from that, like, I want to live that way because I will confess that there have been some moments when I have totally forgotten something and I have come up with some excuse about a car problem or traffic, and I'm kind of feeling guilty about it now. And for everyone who is just honest and can say something like that, I think it's a strong place to be. And as the person on the receiving end, I really appreciated it. And it's a life lesson to live by. I think that's all the time we have.
2: Wait, David, real quick, do you believe in white lies ever? Like, do you think that honesty is always the best policy? Or like when Rose is like, do I look fat in these jeans? You're like, baby, they're amazing.
1: Thank you for bringing up my wife, because I should have her here and she should be responding to that, because she and I get into many conversations
2: about
1: white lies.
2: Oh my God, you're honest in all times.
1: No, I'm not. I'm really not. I am in favor of white lies, but I'm less honest about being open to white lies. My wife is like, white lies are important. Sometimes you just have to, I mean, it's better for everyone. Are you a white lie person?
2: So I really, as a parent, wanted to never like tell any lies to my kids.
1: Yeah.
2: That is proving very difficult. Because like as a comms person, I sort of thought of my reporters as childlike at times. So like—
1: Oh, that's great to hear. That's, as a reporter, that's really wonderful.
2: Well, but like I would never say, I don't know the answer to that. I would say, I can't tell you the answer to that, or I'm not going to tell you the answer to that, rather than I don't know. And I would train my staff, like, don't lie in little ways like that, because you are sort of letting a muscle atrophy. It's more challenging not to lie, and therefore take the challenge. Don't tell little lies, you'll start telling big lies. But with, as a parent, I'm getting asked some questions that I think you can all guess that occur, like, they would normally come up at a different time of year, but they're coming up right now. For those of you who might have someone in the car, I'm not even going to mention this person's name, but he's fat and has a white beard.
1: Those white lies are, yeah.
2: But they're still lies. I don't know. I don't know what I'm supposed to do.
0: I try only to lie to those I care about. That's sort of my, that's sort of my standard. Because I'm more likely to be forgiven.
2: Aww.
1: I mean, Shankar Vedantam wrote a whole book getting into some of this, our Hidden Brain colleague. And
2: yeah.
1: I mean, basically says whenever someone says, how are you? And you say, I'm fine. You're like, we all lie. Because like, rarely are we really fine.
2: Oh, I don't tell that lie. Yeah.
0: That's why my response to that question is always living the dream.
1: Yeah.
2: Yeah.
0: Because technically a nightmare is a form of dream.
1: Ooh,
0: right?
1: That's good.
0: So I'm not lying.
2: Be careful asking me that question, because I'll just tell you the truth.
1: Good.
2: And then you're going to be in that awkward position of like, oh, I'm sorry.
0: Yeah, no, that's why I don't think I have ever asked you that question, because I just
2: don't
0: want to hear
2: know.
0: It. I just don't want to hear it. Yeah.
1: Well, hope the two of you go on living the dream, whatever that dream is today. thank you both. And also appreciate everyone putting this show together every single week. Left, Right, and Center is produced by Leo Duran. Our executive producer is Arnie Seipel. The show is recorded and mixed by Nick Lamponi. 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
22: Iowa is not my favorite primary state. It wasn't. It was. I was on record in 2018. I was off the record, but on background in 2015, saying if Biden won, we're gonna do well in Nevada and South Carolina. So the part I appreciated about when I, you know, and as a campaign manager, like, you don't actually travel with the candidate almost at all. It's different when more local races, you spend much more time. But, you know, on a campaign, you've got hundreds of staff in you know, half a dozen states and then dozens of states. And so you actually don't travel that often. I just appreciate the Midwest. I'm a Big Ten, you know, Ohio State. So Big Ten states are just, other than Michigan, I like. And so I just, the people, and I know that sounds kind of like trite, but like, you know, I think Iowa and Ohio have similar like vegetable options, which are basically not much, you know, and there's, you know, I know you guys got Pizza Ranch and we, you know, Ohio's got its own stuff. So I just, it's a headache of a state, you know, and the caucuses, I'm not going to pretend I like the caucuses, and maybe if I wasn't Biden's campaign manager in the primary, you know, there's a reason I say that. So no, the people are great. And I would love to revisit not in political times.
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4: 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I'm your host, Robin Johnson, and today, my listeners, you're in for a treat. We're actually going to talk to somebody who was campaign manager to a presidential campaign. I don't get that opportunity very often, and it's a fairly recent campaign, too. His name is Greg Schultz. He was the campaign manager for Joe Biden's presidential race in 2020 when he won the White House. He served as an advisor, and he's got a long history of working, actually worked in the White House as an advisor to Vice President Biden. He hails from Ohio, another Midwestern state, which has really tracked Iowa in its political voting here in recent years, and a lot of other interesting things. So I'm just going to get started here and let him talk directly to you out there. Greg, thank you so much for taking the time to be with me today.
22: Yeah, thanks, Robin. As an Ohioan, you know, someone who is from a state that always gets confused with Iowa, I think those vowels and the one consonant confuse these coastal elites. So people, wait, you from Iowa? No, Ohio. Iowa? No. They are separate, although very similar. So it's good.
4: That's right. Yes, absolutely different. I just want to ask some good questions here, but I mean, what I'm most fascinated, Greg, about your roots. You grew up in Parma, Ohio. I'm a little familiar with that. That's a working class area that's been shifting Republican. Talk about your experiences growing up and how you first got into politics.
22: Yeah, thank you, Robin. Yeah, so I was born in Parma. I grew up North Royalton, literally right next door. You know, my grandma, you know, I was born in 1980. My grandma had immigrated from Czechoslovakia, you know, in the late 30s. And, you know, my family voted, but they weren't like my parent. My dad was a radar technician. He lost his job during the 91 recession, went back to school, became a teacher. So my parents, for most of my, you know, growing up, were special education teachers. My mom taught in Parma. My dad taught in North Royalton. And I remember my grandma, she would just say, like, Republicans are for the rich. Democrats are for everyone else. We're not rich. So like, and again, we weren't like a hyper political family, but like, you know, my uncle was a steel worker. My grandfather was UAW. My dad paid for school in the steel mills. My other uncle was a machinist. You know, I mean, your listeners know kind of the type. And I kind of got my people like, where'd you get your start in politics? And my mom was involved with the teachers union and taught in Parma, and Parma would always have trouble passing school levies. And so I was a hyperactive, you know, ADHD middle child. So I would go door to door with my mom as an 8, 9, 10-year-old. And my school system, North Royalton, had off on election day. So I would stand outside my mom's school and encourage people to vote for the school levy. And so, you know, I grew up in, like, you know, I can drive 20 minutes from where I grew up and there used to be a Ford plant or a GM plant. You know, you go 20 minutes the other direction and you kind of go over Cuyahoga River. And depending on the year, there was steel being made or steel not being made. So I think I just, while I'm in Ohio and living in D.C., I think I grew up, everybody's real, but I miss the Midwest. And I just think there's an honesty and a work ethic that just permeates the region. So I was fortunate to grow up there.
5: I think that aligns, you know, with former President Biden. Grew up as a working class kid, and there was a natural connection there between the two of you, which I didn't realize till I was reading about your background.
22: Yeah, a scrappiness, you know, LeBron James, like nothing is given, everything is earned. And there's a pride in earning that. And not again, not that the coastal elites don't earn things, but it's just different. So, yeah, I.
5: Was it your goal? You know, you describe going door to door and getting involved at a young age. I remember doing the same thing. What was it your goal? When did you start thinking, you know, my dream is to run a presidential race, to work in the White House. Was that it?
22: Yeah, no. You know, I did announce a run for presidency in fifth grade, but I went to Ohio State undergrad and grad school to be a teacher. And I wanted to be a social studies teacher. And I volunteered and I worked on campaigns in undergrad because it's just important for democracy. And I figured if I was going to be teaching, you know, the next generation of like citizens, I should have some understanding like firsthand on both politics, but also government. And so, no, I was going to be a teacher. As I got into college, and through grad school, it's like, I want to stay active in campaigns, but I want to be a teacher. And I student taught in an urban high school in Columbus, Ohio, and I loved it. And I just thought my energy would fit in an urban system. And they just weren't hiring social studies teachers when I graduated grad school. And nothing against the suburbs where I grew up in the suburbs of Cleveland. But I just didn't want to start teaching in a suburb and then move back to the urban district where I actually wanted to be. And so I just jumped on a congressional campaign in 2004. And everybody lost in Ohio as Democrats. And the county race in 2005. And then a governor's race in 2006. So no, it was not a goal. I will say, I have memories being an Ohio State student in 2000, and I just, I thought to myself, like, I felt I knew a lot about Ohio, a lot of Ohio pride for us Ohioans, and you would always meet these campaign staff, well-meaning, but they always seemed to come from, like, the East Coast, and they came to, like, states like Ohio, and it's like, here, let us tell you how to connect with people you know, and I just felt like, I can do this, you know, there's always this imposter syndrome that we all kind of work through, but it was like, I think I can do this maybe at least as well as they do, but no, it was to be a teacher. And here we are.
5: That's interesting. And again, for listeners out there, maybe younger people looking to get in politics, I hope you're listening to this because it shows that there are certain qualities and working hard and maybe a little luck, who knows, you can rise in this business and do some good. The other thing that stood out to me is you worked for Governor Ted Strickland, who, for our listeners who don't know, was actually a Democratic governor of Iowa way back when. It's probably aligns with the time in Iowa, Vilsack, I think, and maybe Chet Cover. But how was that experience?
22: Yeah, so that was 2006, and Ted had been a member of Congress from Appalachia, so down on the Ohio River. And, you know, when he launched his race, there was a quote from Mike, like, what does the Lord ask us? I think to walk humbly, to do service, and probably misparaphrasing that Bible verse. But he was just a, you know, good and decent man. And I think your listeners will know what that. I mean, he's a good and decent man. And, he's just kind of what the public servant you want. I think he had been like a psychologist in the prisons. He just good and honest and decent man. And he had been the first Democrat governor in 16 years. And and 06 was a wave election nationally and in Ohio. So you talk about luck, Robin. Like, some of it is luck. I was fortunate that when I was like mid-20s, late 20s, Democrats had started to win some races and they hadn't won races for a dozen years or 16 years. And so I, as like a 25, 28 year old, were getting opportunities that would normally have gone to a 37 or 40 year old, but they were kind of missing because they didn't have those opportunities a decade earlier. And so Ted was just, I mean, just still is just a great human, and they had a great team. You know, and then 2010 and the Tea Party happened. So it was a very, it also exposed me to Appalachia. Like, I had a good friend in college from Appalachia. But being from the Cleveland area, you just kind of forget, like, the hills of Ohio and the culture down there, and same kind of work ethic, but just in some ways very different. Like, I remember, you know, down where Ted Strickland was from, the first day of hunting season is like a day off of school. And as like a suburban Cleveland kid, it's like, what are you talking about? And so some of it was like kind of that cultural awareness that came from working with someone that just grew up, you know, on the opposite side of the state.
5: It's interesting. I can't wait to get into another part of the interview, but I got to go through the timeline here. So you worked in Ohio for the Obama campaigns in 08 and 12. And I want to go back to my listeners again. Remember, 2004 was when 2000 Florida was a key state in the nation. 2004 Ohio was, and it continued to be. It was the bellwether, and you're right in the middle of it here, and you get to work for Barack Obama.
22: Yeah, so I had worked, actually, Ted Strickland had endorsed Hillary Clinton in that 08 primary, and I actually left state government for a little bit and worked for Hillary. I was Hillary's political director in the 2008 primary, and then was on the Obama 08 general in Ohio. Went back into the governor's office after the election, and then I was out at the inauguration, so January 20th, 2009, the day after there was a big party for a bunch of the campaign staff. And some of the

0: early Obama people came to me that night, the day after they had been sworn in, and said, "Hey, we're starting up again. We want you to run Ohio." So I left the governor's office March 23rd, 2009, and spent 44 months running what turned into be the Obama re-election campaign. And so you're right, Robin. Like, normally on campaigns, it's like I really could use 10 field organizers, and then the people above say, "Can you make do with seven?" In 2011 and 2012, I would say, "Hey, we really want to bring 80 field organizers on next month." And they say, "Could you use 95?" And the answer was always yes. And so it's a very surreal experience having later worked in the White House when you have, then President Obama and Vice President Biden come to Ohio and say, "Greg, what do you need me to do?" It's a really unique situation, and it was everything we asked for, we got. And as the president, before he would he'd be getting back into the motorcade and going to wherever he was going next, he would say, "Greg, if we lose Ohio, war breaks out in Iran, and 40 million people lose health care." So, and then he'd say, "Don't lose." So it was extremely stressful, but to the campaign's credit and to Obama and Biden, everything we asked of them, they did, and we won the state, obviously, and got that second term.
1: You're listening to Heartland Politics on WVIK, Quad Cities NPR. I'm Robin Johnson, your host, and my guest today is Greg Schultz. It's an opportunity to talk to somebody that actually ran a presidential campaign. Greg has been talking about his upbringing in the key state of Ohio and how he rose up through the system. The fact that he running a presidential campaign really wasn't his goal early in life. Some really interesting stuff here. And I want to fast forward a bit then you're named the campaign manager for Joe Biden. I mean, what went through your head at that point?
0: Well, and I know a lot of your listeners have probably met Joe Biden. So the interesting thing is, no one ever at the way Biden world worked. I'd actually entered the White House in 2013, partly because he was going to run for president in 16. And I know, a former presidential advisor for Obama had said a couple months ago that Biden wasn't really looking at 16. He was looking at 16, and if it hadn't been for Beau's passing, who knows what would have happened. So I had joined him, as his senior advisor in the White House for most of the second term, handling his public engagement, his interactions with mayors and governors, but also all of his political travel. And there's one or two jobs for both the president and vice president where, like, you are there, the president and vice president are also leaders of the party, not just their constitutional responsibilities. And so I handled that portfolio for Biden and did almost every domestic trip with him for that second term. Ran his PAC in 17 and 18. I remember we got out there for Abby Finkenauer, the week before the 2018 election, and it was a really awesome event when she had won. And then, I remember it was January 2019. And there was a group of us that had been meeting in Potomac, Maryland. The Bidens had rented a house there for a while because Dr. Biden was teaching at a local community college. And that'd been kind of like home base. They were back and forth from Delaware, really from 2017 on. And I remember the verbs just kind of changed. Instead of like what could be, all of a sudden it was like active words. And I remember Kate Bedingfield, who ended up as the White House comms director, after being the comms director on the 2020 campaign, we walked out of this, like, the room, and there was like six or seven of us, and we looked at each other and said, "I guess we're doing this, huh?" And it's just the way Biden works. So it was a it's like, when did he ask you? And it's like, no one, it would just kind of like it just morphed from what it had been to like an official campaign. And it was so because of that, I remember talking to my wife. We had a at that point, we had our only child born July 2018, and I said, like, we're getting to the end of 2018. I said, "I think he might do this. I don't know for sure, but you get a veto." And so she's like, "No, you should do it for the country and the son now. We want him to have a bright future." So it wasn't like a I if he was gonna run, I kind of knew that would be my role. And so I kind of guess grew into it, or it wasn't like a will you do this type of moment. So it evolved.
1: Interesting.
0: But it's an awesome in both.

0: cool, but also awesome and like a very heavy and stressful. It's actually the only job like I didn't like, because it was just in that role, there's never a good decision. There's like less worse decisions to make. You're everything's a trade-off, and everything's a big trade-off.
1: I've for our listeners, I mean, I've managed campaigns, but not on that level. I can't imagine. I mean, campaigns for folks, they're 1,000 decisions a day, and you've it can be overwhelming, but I can't even imagine what that was like for you.
0: Yeah, this is where I think having an ADHD brain that like that stimulation is actually really, I'm really good at thinking in the moment and then what needs to happen in like a year. And so I kind of thrive in that type of environment, or it's where my energies I think are best used. But it is a, and I think so many people think like, oh, we're sitting around and thinking strategy. It's like we spend some time on that, but a lot of it's implementation and HR and legal and operations and fundraising. And, you know, in a role like that, it's maybe 8% strategy and like 92% like implementation, readjusting. And luckily, if I have a strength, it is I surround myself with people smarter than me. And so was able to do that in 2012 in Ohio and 2020 in the primary. It's just we had a great team and we had the right candidate for what the country needed at the right time.
1: I got to ask this, and on a personal level, that's a stressful job. I've been there. You can develop terrible eating habits. You don't exercise. You don't get much sleep. How did you handle that?
0: Yeah. Well, and the hard part is my wife and my son were in DC. So I would like train up like Monday morning at like 5 a.m. from Amtrak from DC to Philadelphia. And I would come back, depending on the week, on like Saturday afternoon. So I'd be home on like Sunday. So it was also like not being there with like, you know, luckily, you know, my son was such an age, he doesn't remember this at all. I mean, I remember it and I'm not proud that I, you know, I wish I didn't have to do that.
1: Understood.
0: You know, in terms of, I've done enough campaigns. I have three phases on campaigns. I start out a campaign exercising and eating well. In the second phase of the campaign, I like don't eat healthy. And the third part of the campaign is stop eating because you're just like, oh, like my head hurts. And someone would be like, well, did you eat any food today? And it's like, oh, and it's like 4 p.m. And I'm like, oh, no, I didn't eat any food today. So again, that's not healthy. And people ask about the work-life balance. And I would be lying to say there is one. It's not a good thing. I don't say that like boastfully, but there just isn't one. And it is a it's a sacrifice more to the family. You know, I feel worse for the position that my wife had all these extra responsibilities plus her career. But you know, it's how this operates.
1: Well, do you have any memories, any special memories of like the Quad Cities region, from where we're at?
0: Yeah, I will tell you, and I'm just going to be honest as a Midwesterner, Iowa is not my favorite primary state. It wasn't. It was. I was on record in 2018. I was off the record, but on background in 2015, saying if Biden won, we're gonna do well in Nevada and South Carolina. So the part I appreciated about when I, you know, and as a campaign manager, like you don't actually travel with the candidate almost at all. It's different when more local races, you spend much more time. But you know, on a campaign, you've got hundreds of staff in you know, half a dozen states and then dozens of states. And so you actually don't travel that often. I just appreciate the Midwest. I mean, I'm a Big Ten, you know, Ohio State. So Big Ten states are just, other than Michigan, I like. And so I just, the people, and I know that sounds kind of like trite, but like, you know, I think Iowa and Ohio have similar like vegetable options, which are basically not much, you know. And there's, I know you guys got Pizza Ranch, and we, you know, Ohio's got its own stuff. So I just, it's a headache of a state, you know. And the caucuses, I'm, you know, I'm not going to pretend I like the caucuses. And maybe if I wasn't Biden's campaign manager in the primary, you know, there's a reasons I say that. So no, the people are great. And I would love to revisit, not in political times. So that's the
1: Thank you for
0: honor.
1: your honesty. We won't cut that out. We'll leave
0: Yeah,
1: that.
0: no, we don't.
1: That's why we do
0: We don't.
1: that. So you served in the White House. under Biden, I'm purposely not getting into a lot of the machinations about Biden not running at all. I want this to be a personal level.
0: Yeah.
1: Did you have any kind of role in the 24?
0: I did not. I wasn't asked. And, you know, there are, you have different, how do I say this? There are different worldviews in the Democratic Party right now. I consider myself a pragmatic Democrat from the Cleveland area. And I still consider myself a pragmatic Democrat from the Cleveland area. I believe that we need to persuade more people to vote for us. And I don't believe that we turn out our vote by moving to the further left. That is a view that people disagree on. I would point to a lot of numbers and say, actually, you win. Sideways going to the middle. I think people want government that works for them and doesn't want to feel like government's working for everybody but them. And so I have a worldview on that that is becoming a little bit less of a little bit more of a minority within the party leadership. Now, I would argue that the average Democratic primary voter in the country is a moderate voter. It doesn't mean they don't want healthcare to be more affordable and a lot better. It doesn't mean they don't worry about AI and they don't want, they want their kids to go to good education. They don't want to worry about, their kids having to take care of them when they get older. But they also aren't like, they also understand everything can't be free without somebody having to pay the cost. And so that's maybe more of a philosophical, but there are a lot of people like me, but we come from a lot of places like Ohio and Iowa. And then there's a lot of people in the party that just grew up in different situations, probably on a coast, and they probably went to a private school or an Ivy League school. I try to surround myself with state schoolers from the Midwest because that's where I'm comfortable. And again, there's just it's a little bit ideological, it's a little bit cultural, but it is a division within campaign management. So that's a very long answer to your short question, but no.
1: No, that's fine. We got about 4 minutes here. My final question I want to tee up. I was in Steubenville, Ohio, which is Appalachian, Ohio, yep. In 17. And for our listeners, that area used to be Democratic. Ted Strickland won it. It's now Republican. It's very similar to the river counties here in Iowa, where everything changed. It started before Trump, but when Trump came in, these two states are kind of on parallel paths. Greg, what happened? I mean, in 3 minutes or whatever, these working class voters, what happened to make them switch?
0: And it goes back to like my grandma saying Republicans are the rich, Democrats are for everyone else. I understand why voters have a hard time telling what the Democratic Party prioritizes and who the Democratic Party prioritizes. I think the reality is states like Iowa and Ohio, the people there are good at doing things. They're really good at like growing things and building things. That shifted with globalization. It's been, since the 70s, but really accelerating 90s, 2000s, and now. And so states that have higher degrees of their population having college degrees have not gone red as quickly, and it's happened, but a lot slower. So Michigan, Wisconsin, Pennsylvania have higher degrees of college-educated voters than Ohio, and I don't know Iowa, but probably Iowa. And so, the job opportunities, the income opportunities, the feeling that your kids are going to have a better life than you, like that has, the growing income inequality. And so you've got like people who are like mad at the system, and they should be, and they don't know who to take it out on. And then they've got one party who says like, blame this person, right or wrong. It is this, blame this group, blame this person, blame this place, and I'm going to take care of it. And then you've got another party, the Democratic Party, who just kind of seems to talk about everything, but like, you shouldn't have to worry about your kid's safety and if you're working hard and playing by the rules, you shouldn't get screwed by the system as you do. So I think it is, I understand why voters in Quad Cities and Steubenville don't think the Democratic Party is for them. Now, I could argue very convincingly that the Republican Party is not for them, and I can just look at a myriad of what they prioritize or whom they prioritize, but I understand optically why voters are seeing that. And I would love to see the Democratic Party come back and talk about, it sounds like pocketbook issues, like healthcare costs too much. My wife and I buy it on the exchange, and I don't think it's that great. And you know, I think it's better than it was. It's better now than it would have been pre-Obamacare, but it's still not great. And so we need to talk about that. And we Democrats love to talk about government and processes and government programs. And Republicans talk about you and your family and your future. And I think we make it really hard for people to understand that we see them and we understand them and we have some idea how to help them. And I think sometimes I think the Democratic Party has gotten too smart for its own good. And I say this as a national, like the party is elite. Now, the Republican Party is also run by a bunch of people from Harvard and Penn and Yale. So let's not pretend like they're not either. They just do a better job of making people feel they've got their back.
1: Well, here's some free advice to the Democratic Party. Get Greg's grandmother's saying on a bumper sticker and make that your message. I think you're going to do a lot better. Greg Schultz has been my guest today. Greg, really enjoyed this. Thank you so much. I'd love to have you come back and we'll talk some more sometime. But Greg Schultz, who was Joe Biden's campaign manager in 2020, been my guest today. There's a lot of other stuff we didn't get to, but we'll have you back and we'll cover it. Thank you so much.
0: Yeah, thank you, Robin.
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0: The program is Heartland Politics with Robin Johnson, produced and distributed by WVIK, Quad Cities NPR. 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
2: The following episode of WQPT's The Cities is made possible by support from AT&T, Bush Construction, and the Sing Group at Merrill, who also supports WVIK's radio rebroadcast of this program.
3: 100 years of Davenport art and a young person's cause that impacts all of us in the cities.

0: You may have never heard of Nicolina Pappas, but this 14-year-old from the cities is getting national attention for a nonprofit she created 6 years ago when she was just eight. We'll talk with her in just a moment, but first, celebrating 100 years for an institution in the cities. The Demport Municipal Art Gallery opened its doors in 1925, featuring the collection of former Mayor Charles Ficke. It's grown into the Figge Art Museum and has received national, even international acclaim. The Figge is marking its century of existence with an ongoing 100 years of collecting exhibit, celebrating the items that make it so special. We're joined by Museum Executive Director and CEO, Melissa Moore.
1: Well, what's interesting about the 100th birthday of the Figge is it actually started with a man named Ficke.
2: Yes, so no relation.
1: You gotta be careful. But Mayor Ficke had an amazing collection that started this whole thing.
2: He did. So before we had a municipal art gallery or any art gallery in the Quad Cities back in 1925, he had already traveled the world a number of times collecting art as he went, over 300 paintings. And he thought that, you know, when you have that sort of wealth, when you have that sort of privilege, that you owe it to the people who come next based on those who came before who got you to where you are. And so he donated those pieces to the city of Davenport, knowing that they would create what is now an art museum.
1: Well, and let's be honest, when it came to books and art, you'd have private collections that were far better than anything that the public could see.
2: Yeah, and he did the same. He donated many books to the Davenport Public Library, a number of artifacts and artworks to the Putnam Museum. So he really has a legacy in this community. What I think is really cool is once you establish a collection, other people then are inspired in the same way. And so we see collections from Clara Brandt, who was a woman who donated works in the 30s. She loved landscapes, American landscape paintings. You see C.T. Lindley. The Adler family loved Western art, so we have a number of these families that came forward inspired by what Ficke had done that got us to where we are today, because now we have over 6,000 artworks in the collection 100 years later.
1: When we talk about the collection and 100 years of collecting, some of these parts of the original contribution are going to be seen?
2: Yes. In fact, this is the largest amount of those works that have been on view for a very long time, probably the most that have been on view ever since we've been in our current building. The Figge Art Museum, which is 20 years old this year as well. So we're celebrating a lot of anniversaries. So when you come to 100 years of collecting, you get to see more of these paintings than you have before. An entire wall is hung salon style, which is really exciting for us because we have very tall ceilings. So floor-to-ceiling art.
1: Well, when you're talking about the Figge, and I know this is frustrating for you at times, when you talk about any museum, is somebody will say, oh, I've already been to the Figge.
2: Yeah.
1: You know,
2: and that's okay. Like, I get that.
1: But you do move things around a little bit. So let's talk about
2: that.
1: I mean, this is an exciting time to celebrate 100 years.
2: Yeah, and thank you for bringing that up. I understand that, you know, I was lucky enough to grow up in museums, so I know a little bit more about them. But for somebody who maybe came in fifth grade on a field trip, you got to see a lot. You don't always realize that we have three major exhibition spaces that we're turning over every 3 to 6 months. And in our permanent collection gallery, so the permanent collection are the pieces we own versus the exhibitions often we're borrowing from other museums or putting together for a time-bound period. We're constantly moving things around. There's always something new to see. Just because we feel like inspiration and creativity, they come in many forms, and we want to share as much as possible.
1: When I think of the Figge and I think of your collection, I instantly think of the Haitian art exhibit because of the prominence of that in the Figge's collection. And let's talk about that. The significance of the Haitian collection cannot be understated.
2: No, that's correct. It's one of the top in the world. And I think that it's unexpected here in Davenport. But when you go back through those collections that came to us, Dr. Walter Neiswanger, the Beaux Arts Society, you know, so many different individuals and groups saw the importance of these works and wanted to make sure they had a home here. It's also really interesting to me because you have similar stories in Waterloo, at the Waterloo Center for the Arts, in Milwaukee, in Chicago. Just in the Midwest, we have such an appreciation for these works by Haitian artists, and they really are stunning. You know, we had the great grandson of a former president of Haiti, Erlance Hippolyte, was here just a week ago to see a portrait of his great grandfather that we have in our collection that his family has not seen before. So just there's this current connection too that our collections can inspire to bring really important individuals here to help move us forward into the next century.
1: Well, and it's not only that. Let's talk about, I mean, you've got a Rembrandt, you've got a Goya, you got Warhol, Renoir, Ansel Adams, Andrew Wyeth. Thomas Benton. It is amazing some of the artists that you have.
2: Yeah, and a lot of it goes back to those early collections. So, you know, because we have artists like that in the collection, it also helps us cultivate partnerships with larger organizations so we can continue to show even more like that. For example, we're partnering with the National Gallery of Art in DC. We're one of 10 museums that were selected by the National Gallery as part of the Across America project that they're doing to try to get their collections across the nation. And we have a Frans Hals painting that's on view right now. We have Cranach the Elder. These amazing works from the 16th and 17th centuries that you would typically have to go somewhere like Chicago or DC or, you know, New York to see. And here we have them at the Figge for 2 years because of the partnerships we've been able to build, because of the strength of our own collection.
1: You were talking about the traveling exhibits, and that is always kind of inspirational too, because it's not always typical artwork. I mean, you've done, you've done comics illustration.
2: Yeah.
1: and you've done different types of mediums. It's not just paintings on a wall.
2: No, I think one of our most popular exhibitions, I've been with the Figge for about 16 years now. One of our most popular exhibitions I've ever seen was Charles Schulz, so Peanuts, right? And that's maybe not something that people would automatically think of in terms of art, but it is artistry, and it is everyday artistry that you see that inspires people. So yeah, we've done that. We've done more experimental contemporary exhibitions, and then we like to balance it out with what you would traditionally expect to see, things that are maybe more realistic, like portraiture, landscape. We like to have a lot of fun.
1: There is a warm spot in the heart of many Iowans because of Grant Wood.
2: Yes.
1: and the connection to Eastern Iowa, in particular, University of Iowa, of course, where he taught. And it's pretty much a renowned collection that the Figge has as well.
2: It is. And in addition to the collection, I mean, we have his painted self-portrait, his sketchbooks. We also have his entire estate. And so when Grant Wood died, unfortunately, too young, his sister Nan Wood inherited his estate, and she ended up selling it to the Davenport Museum of Art, which is now the Figge Art Museum. And so we have his mattress, we have his spectacles, we have the little cameo that his sister Nan was wearing when she modeled for American Gothic, that famous painting that's in the Art Institute. We have all of the American Gothic parodies that you can see online. We've partnered with Special Collections at the University of Iowa to digitize all of that so people can have fun exploring the archive. But yeah, Grant Wood is very important to us. And also to other art, you mentioned Thomas Hart Benton, John Stuart Curry, other regionalists who were doing very interesting things and who were, if they weren't working together directly, they were all working kind of in tandem during a time when it was very tough. You have the Depression, you have the Dust Bowl, and they're looking at the goodness of the people and the strength of the land, you know, really getting back to that. So American Regionalist is an important collection for us as well, beyond Grant Wood.
1: In the art world, there is some belief that Grant Wood was not professionally trained, perhaps that his work is pedestrian. But it really does connect with people. And as you said, it came during a period of time of the Great Depression where Americans needed some uplifting.
2: 100%. And you know, he traveled to Europe. If you look at some of his pieces, he was doing all different styles. He just happened to land on the one that he's become so iconic for with the rolling Iowa hills. Anybody who says Iowa is flat has never looked at a Grant Wood painting or driven or ridden a bike across it like with Rag Brag.
1: So, yeah, very true.
2: I know.
1: So very
2: true. Flat.
1: So let's talk about the Eastern Asian, the East Asian collection as well. I'm really bouncing from one type of genre to another, but that really is what the Figge has. It's got a little bit of everything, but some real amazing works.
2: A lot of woodblock prints, works on paper. And, you know, because they're works on paper, this kind of goes back to what you said earlier about how things are always changing. We have to be careful with those because they can't be on view for quite as long as, say, a painting because of the delicate nature of how they were created and what their materials are. So what we say, we typically rest works on paper. So we'll have some of the prints up and then we'll rotate them out with others so they can then have more time in dark collection storage. That, you know, we just need to be very careful about that. So the same is true with textiles. The same is true with photographs. You may see a painting that's up for 5 years, but you're probably not going to see a work on paper that is that often, like with some of the Asian pieces that we have.
1: That kind of brings me to the fact that you're displaying 100 years of collecting. Mm-hmm. What made you decide what gets included in that exhibit and what sadly is left behind.
2: It is so hard. Yeah. This is probably one of the hardest challenges that our curatorial team has. So when we started to conceptualize 100 years of collecting, how do you begin to show a story of the past 100 years? We decided pretty early on that it was the story of the collecting that we wanted to focus on. Okay. So we started with the individuals and families and organizations that had really given these larger gifts that helped catapult us to what came next. And so we have everything from the Fickies. I talked about Clara Brandt, Lindley. We have the Adlers. Brent Sikkema, more recently, he was he had a gallery in New York. Gave us a lot of photography, really helped us beef up that part of our collection. And most recently, Dr. Randy and Linda Lewis, who gave an extraordinary gift to us in 2024, mm-hmm. 44 works of American modern and contemporary valued by Christie's at $14 million. It's just unbelievable. So we really wanted to show kind of these big surges in the collecting. And what's been really cool is because of everything that we've been able to celebrate this year, especially around Evanescent Field, which is the light sculpture that we were able to do with the help of so many, there are others who have come forward to give us gifts to help launch us into the next 100 years. So just last week, I don't know if you knew Jim Victor.
1: Yes.
2: And he died tragically too young.
1: Absolutely.
2: 7 years ago. Mm-hmm. In his estate, he left money to have a way to memorialize him. And so his brothers, as part of his estate, have worked with the Figge, and we've unveiled and dedicated last week two monumental digital works by Team Lab. It's an artist cohort out of Japan. These are works that will blow your mind, and they are all going back to the values that Jim Victor lived around: community, family, creativity, education. So there are gifts coming in even as we are sitting here talking that are going to help get us to the next 100 years. And it's going to be an even bigger challenge to tell our story at 200 years because of the amazing generosity of everybody who is here right now.
1: Well, you know full well, I mean, being in the industry of museums, is that not every museum is doing necessarily all that well.
2: No.
1: And you take a look at the Figge, and you're looking at a prosperous future. I mean, what sets the Figge apart from perhaps some of these other institutions?
2: I think it's our community. I mean, we were founded as a community and a city museum, and it's really the community that has helped continue to grow what we're able to do. I also think that we have... We put education at the front of our mission, and I know a lot of museums do that, but we really live by that. We also, because of how our community is inclusive and so collaborative, we always collaborate in the educational programs and some of the exhibitions that we're doing. In fact, one of our exhibitions right now, we have pieces we're borrowing from the Putnam. You know, so just... all of our museums and organizations here are so interwoven that I think that is why we are positioned to be in such a strong place right now.
1: Well, and it's interesting because the Davenport Museum of Art was on Museum Hill.
2: Yes.
1: Next to the Putnam for the longest time. Kind of, you know, it was a beautiful building.
2: Yeah, it was.
1: But not compared to what you constructed 20 years ago.
2: No.
1: The downtown Figge is actually a piece of art in itself.
2: It is.
1: How do you think that building transformed the art world for the city?
2: I mean, this is one of Sir David Chipperfield's masterpieces, the architect who did this. He just won the Pritzker Prize last year. I mean, he is such a prolific architect. The fact that the steering committee and the community supported bringing in an internationally renowned architect like Sir David Chipperfield to create this museum says so much about the investment that they wanted to make in this. It really transformed the riverfront, which I know was part of the Vision Iowa,
1: right.
2: You know, that helped the Figge happen. When we then, you know, originally, Chipperfield really wanted to light the building. He wanted to have it illuminated. And this was 20 years ago, you know, as they're opening. But that was just something we weren't able to accomplish at the time. Now, this year, bringing in artist Leo Villarreal to do Evanescent Field, he's worked with Chipperfield in the past on other projects. He really took it to the next level. So the building, like you said, is an artwork. The lighting of the building is an artwork that comes in view at night, every single night that we have it here. I mean, it's remarkable that our community has this.
1: Well, I still remember when it opened. And you're walking into a building that is basically glass on all four sides. And you're going, wait, how are you going to show artwork here?
2: Right?
1: And just the mechanical aspect of that building, how it's air conditioned, how the windows actually do shield the rays of the light. It is an architectural masterpiece.
2: It is, and we have students coming from very strong architecture programs like at ISU to come and see the building because they understand the importance of this to our region, but also to the story of architecture and what they can learn and what they can be inspired by as future architects. Yeah, the HVAC systems, you know, the reverse osmosis machine.
1: I know, like, there's so many things.
2: Yeah, climate control, even the crates that the artworks come in, like when the National Gallery sent their works, or we have some on loan from Crystal Bridges right now, which is another outstanding museum. The crates themselves have to be climate controlled exactly this and cared for the same way as the artworks, just to make sure that you don't have any expansion or contraction there. So it's a really fascinating field. If you think about a museum, it's like a whole city, like business within a building, all focused around the art and the education and the community.
1: But one last time, it's 100 years of collecting.
2: Yes.
1: The Figge marking 100 years. Like we said, I mean, if you haven't been to the Figge, this might be the time to come back and visit.
2: It absolutely is, and I'll give you a few opportunities to do that. So every second Saturday of the month, we are free and open to the public, and we have activities for you to engage in, or you can just come and visit. Every Thursday night from 5 until 8 p.m., we go free. And we have dining service in our cafe. Come have a drink at the bar or bring your family and get a sandwich basket. See for free, test it out, see what you think. And every summer we're free during the month of July. But we want you to come now. We want you to see this 100 years of collecting because you're never going to see anything like this again. It's really special.
0: Our thanks to Figge Museum of Art Executive Director and CEO Melissa Moore. 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
0: Nicolina Pappas was just 8 years old when a viral video of a turtle struggling with a plastic straw stuck in its nose helped her create a nonprofit, Nicolina's Turtle Company. It's all an effort to reduce plastic use and increase awareness about conservation. Now the Rock Island girl has just received the 2025 Gloria Barron Prize for Young Heroes, one of 25 young people highlighted for making a significant positive impact on people. Nicolina joined us in our studios. Well, first off, congratulations on the recognition.
4: Thank you.
0: How cool is it to get national recognition for something that you started here in the Quad Cities?
4: It's pretty awesome. It's been my dream since I was a little kid to get something this like globally and nationally known. So.
0: Well, okay, you're 14 years old right now. You started when you were just a kid, 8 years old, and you created Nicolina's Turtle Company because of a viral video.
4: Yep.
0: A straw and a turtle. Tell me, why did that spark something in you?
4: Yeah, so as an eight-year-old, seeing a sea turtle with a plastic straw being pulled from its nose by a marine biologist, that just wasn't a visual that I thought was happening in the world. So as an eight-year-old, I thought of a list of things that I could do to maybe help decrease the amount of plastics in our oceans, to help maybe take down the percentage of animals that this was harming. And I came up with my nonprofit, Nicolina's Turtle Co. So,
0: and tell me how it grew from there. I mean, it's been, 6 years now?
4: Yeah. So I started out with just making these metal straw holders and selling them with metal straws. And then I donated all the money. I raised about $30,000 now with this award today to this day. And now we're sort of towards conservation education. And with my Skip the Plastic campaign, it's like getting the word out on single-use plastics and what people can do.
1: You know, I think, I don't know if you know Chad Pragracki. He was a young guy, and he wanted to do something. He decided to clean a river. And now you got Living Lands and Waters and you know, nationally known, nationally recognized. And we have you doing this as well. I mean, it's really truthful that young people can change the world.
4: Yep.
1: Yep. Yeah. Well, no, you're right. I mean, are you surprised at the power that you might have?
4: Yeah, so starting out, I thought that maybe my voice wouldn't really get the point across to especially like older generations, like adults, since I was just 8 years old at the time, and even me being 14 now. But it's really proved that people listen if you have a reason and if you have a voice and you have statistics to back that. So
1: why do you think that your voice has resonated? Because other kids have thought about this too. Other kids saw that video. Lots of people saw, you know, other types of video of animals in harm's way, or that huge trash of plastic that's in the oceans. Mm-hmm. Why is it you think your voice made the difference?
4: I feel like a lot of people say that they're going to do something and then they don't. I, as an 8-year-old, took action on it and I started something that could be built up from the ground and up. And I basically took on the role of sort of getting that word out there. So
1: Nicolina's Turtle Company, you're at a point right now, like you said, you started with selling some products and trying to get rid of the plastic straws. Now you're doing it more as education, making people learn about conservation, let them know about the world. Where do you see this growing? Where do you... Because like you said, you're 14, you got a couple more years left. Mm-hmm. So where do you see this growing?
4: So my biggest goal is to really get on national level. We're looking into ways to contact Eric Sorensen and talk to him about maybe getting my campaign, Skip the Plastic campaign.
1: So Western Illinois Congressman Eric Sorensen is who you're talking about. And what do you hope to get from him?
4: So my campaign, Skip the Plastic campaign, is basically urging restaurants and other eateries to only hand out single-use plastic straws and like cutlery upon customer request. And we got that through the Illinois State Senate and House of Representatives. And our next goal is to maybe sort of get it up there and be able to present.
1: Why do you think this is so important?
4: I think it's important because minimizing our intake of plastic and our usage of plastic in our daily lives really like decreases the amount of plastic that we put in the into the ocean, because every single piece of plastic that has ever been made is still on the earth in some form today, because it just keeps on breaking down into minuscule pieces, mm-hmm. so it never really fully goes away.
1: Do you think people would be surprised at how much plastic we do actually throw away? And let's be honest, Americans are among the worst.
4: Yeah, honestly, I don't really think that people mentally see when they're like throwing away a food wrapper, oh, I'm throwing away this much plastic, and then you do it consistently throughout the day, and I don't really think people realize that.
1: So like you said, you received the award. Along with the reward comes a little extra cash, and that's important for you. Why? I mean, how do you think that you're going to be able to use this money to move your message forward?
4: Basically, we're looking into different ways. Like, if I do end up getting to national level with Eric Sorensen, I will be using that to like get up to DC and to be able to testify and stuff. So it's really just anything to get me up to that level.
0: Our thanks to Nicolina Pappas, the founder of Nicolina's Turtle Company and one of 25 winners nationwide of the 2025 Gloria Barron Prize for Young Heroes. Next year marks 250 years since America declared its independence in 1776. And throughout the coming year and leading up to the 4th of July, we're asking people about their civic spark, why they chose their career, and how it impacts our society. We asked Jerry Jones, executive director of Rock Island's Martin Luther King Jr. Center, about his civic spark, what drew him to be a part of the MLK Center for more than 25 years.
5: It's really simple for me. It is the concept of freedom of speech. It is the ability to be able to espouse different ideas in an open forum without being jailed or sequestered, especially during this incredible time of such polarization from left to right and even in the middle. This is where we can find middle ground and really push our nation to be better than it is now, to really realize the potential that exists in this great experiment.
0: Our thanks to Jerry Jones, Executive Director of Rock Island's Martin Luther King Jr. Center. On the air, on the radio, on the web, on your mobile device, and streaming on your computer, thanks for taking some time to join us as we talk about the issues on the cities.

0: This episode of WQPT's The Cities was made possible by support from AT&T, Bush Construction, and the Singh Group at Merrill, who also supports WVIK's radio rebroadcast of this program.
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0: My name is Tom Dreisbach, and I'm a correspondent on NPR's investigations team. We really tried to investigate where we think we can break new ground and make a difference. Health scams involving COVID, abuse in ICE detention centers, even sexual harassment by government officials. A lot of what we do is just good old-fashioned shoe leather reporting. We go to the place where news is happening. We document what we see. And then, depending on what we found, we'll dig even deeper to find the stories that no one else is covering. We're totally independent, and so we work for the people. And that is one of the most important parts of my job, is trying to dig up information that often powerful people don't want us to know, to better inform people about what's happening around them, and sometimes even improve their lives in tangible ways. We can't do it for you without you. So please give to this station today. And thanks.
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2: I'm Janine Herbst with these headlines. Iran says it's closed the Strait of Hormuz over Israel's continuing attacks on Hezbollah in Lebanon, but the Trump administration says it's open. Meanwhile, Vice President Vance is on his way to Switzerland for talks between U.S. and Iranian negotiators over the ceasefire deal that reportedly start tomorrow. The Ebola virus continues to spread in eastern Congo. Officials say there are at least 900 confirmed cases, more than 200 deaths. This particular strain of Ebola has no approved treatment or vaccine. And in Raleigh, North Carolina today, a parade and rally celebrating the Carolina Hurricanes, the new Stanley Cup champs. They defeated the Vegas Golden Knights for the title, and it's their second win. I'm Janine Herbst, NPR News.

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4: I'm Janine Herbst with these headlines. There's confusion over the Strait of Hormuz. Iran says it's closed because Israel keeps attacking Hezbollah in Lebanon. But Vice President Vance says there's no evidence it's closed again. This is Vance is heading to Switzerland for talks between U.S. and Iranian negotiators tomorrow. In Ukraine, at least one person is dead, several injured, including children, after Russian bombs hit an apartment building in Kharkiv early this morning. And the National Weather Service says severe storms, also flooding, are possible over much of the plains and the Midwest. And in the southeast, hot temperatures and stifling humidity are forecast this weekend. Much of Europe is sweltering under a heat wave. I'm Janine Herbst, NPR News.